0: Music from Somalia's Dur Dur Band, a group that was quite popular in the 80s at a time when there was actually quite a lively music scene in Somalia. That was then. Some of this music getting reissued, and now there's a new volume 3 and 4 that have come out together. And we heard from that song called Soulful Love, music from the Dur Dur Band from Somalia. And from Japan, the Jarabu Afrobeat Orchestra, a new release from them called MTT. And we heard Army of Sorrow from that. And as we mentioned, lots of Afrobeat in store this month here in the Global Village, marking Fela's birthday, the 50th anniversary of the release of his classic Zombie album, and an opportunity also to explore some of the many bands that have taken up that Afrobeat sound over the years as well. So helping to kick off our feature, the Jarabu Afrobeat Orchestra, here in the Global Village, where it's new month, new music time this time. And after a short break, we head to Austin, Texas, for a fun cumbia rock group called the Anameros. We'll hear some music from their new album, K Barbaro. That's coming up next here in the Global Village.
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0: New Mountains New Music Time here in the Global Village, and there's some new music from Paris-based Senegalese bassist Alune Wade. Family Affair, the name of the new one, and Creole Moissa is what we heard from that. We also heard the Fania All-Stars from the Live in Japan album. This is a reissue marking the 50th anniversary of that performance that took place at Budokan Hall in Tokyo in 1976. And the Fania All-Stars revisiting a lot of old favorites in that performance, things that actually had been recorded on other live sets. But this was one of the songs that they hadn't recorded before, Picadillo. Larry Harlow, Yomo Toro, Luis Ortiz, the featured soloist on that version of Picadillo from the Fania All-Stars. We also heard Orchestra Mambo International, a UK-based mambo band. They throw in a little salsa and a few other Latin flavors in their new album called Apuntalo. And we heard Rumba Ron y Rico Son from them. And Gozalo from the Anameros, a band out of Austin, Texas, inspired a little bit by that psychedelic cumbia sound. And some fun stuff from them on their new release, K Barbaro. Here in the Global Village, we're again a short break. And then when we return, we'll find ourselves in Taiwan. And an interesting meeting of Taiwanese music and West African drumming from the group Sabanji. That's coming up in just a minute when we're back here in the Global Village.
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2: Mike Malevsky here at Big Cabbage Radio in Palmer, Alaska, and I have not one but two people on the line that are going to be talking about something critically important, and that's food. First of all, we have someone from the Upper Valley. Would you identify yourself and your organization, please?
3: Oh, yes. Good morning. My name is Lou Anne Carroll Tisdale, and I'm the executive director of the Upper Sioux Sentinel Food Pantry, which is located in Talkeetna.
2: Okay, Lou Anne, thank you for calling in. And the other line we have?
4: Jennifer Brandt, executive director of the Palmer Food Bank in Palmer.
2: Okay, and you two know one another. I know that. I just believe
4: we
2: that.
4: Do.
2: Yes, okay. Well, we've been noticing that the temperature has changed. Fall is coming. And it's always an interesting thing because local produce tends to not be available. There's some storage of things like carrots and potatoes and so on. But you two represent organizations that do a lot to provide food for people. Let's start locally here with the Palmer effort. What do you actually do? What does the organization do, particularly as fall begins to turn into winter?
4: Well, we try to source as much fresh food as we can. Sometimes that comes from caches, like you were talking about, you know, local farmers, potatoes, carrots, things like that. But a lot of the times we have to go to the grocery store and purchase what they have available, things like Walmart, Costco, things like that.
2: Okay. And what's the source of funding that allows you to do that?
4: So donations, primarily, you know, just community donations, cash donations. Rarely do we get a grant specifically for food. Right now, we did get a grant specifically kind of for food. We have started a senior delivery program for seniors in our area. Yeah, that's where we generally get the funds.
2: Okay, so when you say in our area, what's the extension of that area? Where is that area?
4: Yeah, so the Palmer Food Bank serves the entire Matsu from, you know, Trapper Creek to Glacier View. But for our senior delivery program, and it's just getting started, it's actually modeled off of what Luann is doing up at the incredible work that she's doing up in the Upper Sioux Sitna pantry. We're going to be delivering primarily, we got a grant through the Matsu Health Foundation, and we're going to be delivering to homebound seniors, seniors that have significant boundaries or barriers with transportation, things like that. So we're going to deliver to them, hopefully, a fresh food box.
2: Okay. And how would someone apply to have that food delivered to them?
4: Yeah, they can call or come in and talk to me. Right now, it's a pilot program. So we're starting off with about 30 seniors in Palmer. And this first year, once we have the program, you know, if it's successful and we can make it work and we've got the funding again, we're going to try to, you know, expand out into the community. But yeah, it's just going to be a simple application. We're just going to make sure that the seniors, you know, qualify for the program, check with them to see if they have any, you know, food sensitivities, diet restrictions, things like that. And yeah, they just talk to us and hopefully we can make it happen for them.
2: So when you say come in, where are you located?
4: So we're located at 101 South Denali Street on the corner of Arctic and Denali.
2: Arctic and Denali. And that's a relatively new building, if I remember correctly.
4: It is, sir. Yep. We moved into our new building in February. We went from a very old building built in the 1940s that was about 1,800 square feet to our beautiful new brand new facility, which is about 5,300 square feet.
2: And makes distribution quite a bit easier, I understand.
4: It does. It makes it quite a bit easier. We have instead of our clients having to wait in their cars and come in one at a time, we have a beautiful waiting room. So people come in, they get to shop for their own groceries, and it goes pretty quick.
2: Okay, let's turn to Luann. Luann, you've heard this description. Same kind of thing. How do you operate up there?
3: That's an excellent question. We are a different type of food pantry in that we have a main food pantry location, which allows families to come twice a month. But a lot of our pantry work centers around programs that are targeted towards our most vulnerable populations, such as children's programs and senior programs. Jennifer mentioned our senior home delivery program. We have about 80 senior households we deliver to twice a month. We sponsor our seniors into a senior lunch program at our senior center, and we also have a restaurant voucher program for seniors in addition to our federal CSFP boxes. And then we have seven children's programs, which I won't name all of them for you because I get out in the weeds there. But
2: sure.
3: The ones that we have running right now is CWNSP, which is supplemental bags of food for kids homeschooled and under five. And our other program is our weekend brown bag program, which sends home weekend brown bags for kids during the school year. And at this time of year, we also operate the high school food pantry, which is located in Sioux Valley.
2: Do you have an office location, a building location?
3: We do. We operate out of 600 square feet little building, like a portable, located at 16004 East Walstead Road, which is right next to the Sunshine Community Health Center.
2: Ah, that's a good locator.
3: In Talkeetna.
2: Okay. Yeah. Well, let's talk a little bit. I'll start with you, Luann, since we're in this conversation. What attracted you to do this work, and when did that happen?
3: My goodness. So I worked in and out of a food pantry environment. I was a resource worker in Anchorage for many years. I worked at Awake and Alaska Women's Resource Center and several other nonprofits, and all of them have pantries or utilize recovery food resources. So I was not unfamiliar with that. When I came to Talkeetna, it was actually my mother. My mother was passionate about working at this particular food pantry, and she was on the board, and she worked in it for about 8 years, and I wasn't really involved in it except a couple of times I wrote grants for them when they needed shelving. But my mother passed away in 2013, and I became a volunteer for them in late 2014 and became their director in 2015. It was just a natural progression for me and something I feel very passionate about, making sure that people have adequate nutrition.
2: Okay. Well, let's turn to our other person locally here. What attracted you? How did you get into this game?
4: Been working as a healthcare navigator previously, helping people sign up for Medicaid, private health insurance through the Affordable Care Act, and SNAP benefits, and just saw the need and really wanted to be more hands-on in the community. And it kind of honestly just kind of fell into it. I was asked to apply for the position when I was working under a federal grant, and that was canceled with the new federal administration. And so just kind of fell into this position and just absolutely love it. So incredibly rewarding, and we have such an incredible community, and the other pantries have been so supportive, and just seeing that the work that they're doing is especially Luann, is just really, really inspiring.
2: Let's stay with you for a moment. How do you operate? Do you have paid employees, volunteers? Talk about that.
4: Yeah, so we were actually an all-volunteer run organization up until last year when I started. I'm the first paid employee. The Palmer Food Bank's been around since 1991, so going on 35 years. So yeah, it's just me. I'm a paid employee, and then we recently hired a warehouse manager who's a paid employee as well, but everybody else is volunteers. Strictly volunteer.
2: Okay.
4: We have about 20 volunteers that come in regularly to help us distribute food.
2: All right. And Luann, what's your situation up there?
3: Well, we are different. We are a fine mix of staff and volunteers. I have about 46 volunteers that do projects for the various programs that we run. And then I have one full-time staff member. That's me. And then I have three part-time staff members. And the way that we manage that is by having programs that have staff needs. And so we have staff attached to our children's and seniors programs. And then they also work in the pantry because everything, of course, flows from the pantry. So
2: Right. You know. So this question is really for both of you, but maybe Jennifer could begin the answer. Since the two of you do different things around the same issue of providing food for people who need food, how do you work together with one another or any other entity that is similar in nature?
4: Most of us are part of what's called the Matsu Food Coalition, and we meet kind of come together once a month and talk about the issues that are happening in our community. But, you know, just personally, you know, just talking to other executive directors, I really connected with Luann and saw all the incredible work that she's doing up there in her community. And so just really picking her brain and seeing what she's doing and how she's doing it and what's working and what's not working. And a lot of the other executive directors have been just very generous with their time and their thoughts and their resources. So it's just really communication, talking with each other, figuring out what, you know, the Matsu needs at whole, what's working for one person, what's not working for another. So really great, the collaboration.
2: Luann, do you have anything to add to extend what Jennifer just said?
3: Well, I think that Jennifer pretty much said it very well. I will tell you also that the Matsu Food Coalition participates in the Matsu Food Systems Work Group, which connects us with other resources and information that allows us to be more educated in the approach to providing food for so many families across the valley. And, of course, we go to Juneau to advocate for our families and our organizations with the Alaska Food Coalition in February every year, which allows us to raise our voice and gives us more information. That gives us also an opportunity to educate not only the people that we work with and but our legislative body as well.
2: Right. So this year, I'm going to guess, will be different than last year, which was different than the year before. Starting with you, Luann, how do you see the change in the need for the resources that you provide over, you've been doing this for a bit, over the last 5 years or so, starting maybe before COVID, after COVID, and on to the present time? What changes do you see seemingly drive the need for the services and food you provide?
3: Well, I think that there has been a long period of factors that have contributed to some of our poorest families having less resources than they have in previous years. You know, they're catching up on the SNAP backlog, the Medicaid recertifications, the delay in distribution of our federal entitlement programs have all contributed to increasing level of poverty across our communities. I also see the rising cost of food and gas, again, significantly impacting the families that use our pantry. We allow you to come twice a month, and I used to have about 40 families, but right now I think I'm at about 120 families of the families that use the food pantry using us more frequently. So that's a significant rise in how people utilize the services that we offer. I see about the same amount of kids in the weekend programs as I had in the previous year, more kids using the high school food pantry more frequently. So we're seeing a rise in the use of the pantry services.
2: Okay, Jennifer, same question from your perspective.
4: Yeah, I think Luann nailed it, you know, pretty much nailed it on the head there. You know, here at the Palmer Food Bank, we've seen a 97% increase of August of this year over August of last year. I do think that a lot of it has to do, you know, we're seeing more people that have never used a food bank before, more people, more homeless people than we've ever, and unhoused folks than we've ever seen before. Again, it is rising costs. You know, last year, I know that a lot of folks, you know, especially in Palmer and the Butte area, Sutton area, are on fuel oil. It went up by like $3 a gallon. So, you know, it went from like $3 a gallon to six something a gallon. So people are really, really struggling. And we're also getting folks coming in who don't necessarily qualify for the federal program, which is you have to be 300% or below the federal poverty level. So people, you know, that are making a little bit more money, but they're just really struggling with bills. One thing I don't think people understand is what the income guidelines are to use the pantries. Our pantry is a once a month pantry, and the, you know, we follow the federal guidelines. But for a family of one, they can make up to $59,850 if you break the math down, that's $28.77 an hour. Now, if I heard someone was making $28.77, I think they're probably doing pretty okay. But, you know, and that's the federal government saying that, that's the limit. So people are really struggling. Costs are really high. And, okay. And that's the big factor.
2: Okay.
3: Yes, and I was wanting to take a moment here just to interject. I would like to talk about how we actually provide food in the pantries, if you have a minute.
2: Sure.
3: That I know Jennifer kind of did that. I would like to dispel a commonly held belief that we receive money from the federal government to buy food to provide the food. And we do not. We receive no funding from the federal government to provide any sort of food throughout our pantries. Some of the pantries across the valley use two federal programs, which is TFAP and CSFP. And TFAP is a commodities program, and CSFP is a senior box program. Do you know it actually costs an organization to distribute that free food? We pay insurance, and we pay administrative time to track every can that we hand out in our pantry. So we actually have to purchase a lot of the food that we distribute here in Talkeetna, and we do that by a combination of community donation and grants, and we seek other funding. We've been very blessed in the past couple of years that we have had money allocated by the state of Alaska to help Food Bank of Alaska purchase food to help us distribute through our food pantries. But yeah, often I have a conversation and people always say to me, well, the government gives you money to buy food. Unequivocally, they do not. Yes, that's why we rely on donations and fundraisers and grants to have the money to purchase the food that we distribute.
2: Okay. Thank you. Thank you for making that point very clear. Luann, let's talk about how people may find out about you. Do you have a presence on the internet, for example, and what is that presence?
3: We do. We actually have a website on the internet, which is uppersisitinafoodpantry.org. We have a Facebook presence. We have flyers and rack cards. We're listed in several food directories. We list with Connect Matsu and 211. So any resource that we can access to help people find us, we utilize.
2: Right. I've asked Jennifer the area that her organization works with. Where do you primarily distribute and work?
3: We actually also cover the entire borough. But I will tell you that most of the families that we see are Upper Willow, from about the Hatcher Pass cutoff.
2: Okay.
3: On up to about 11 miles outside of the boundary where it turns into Denali Borough North.
2: Got
3: it. The furthest pantry north on the road system as a partner of Food Bank of Alaska.
2: Right. Okay. Thank you. Jennifer, same question. How are you known on the internet?
4: Same as Luann. We have a website page, palmerfoodbank.org. We try to do outreach, you know, if we can. So we try to do some of the more local events like Colony Days and Colony Christmas, things like that. Yeah, we have, you know, rack cards, just trying to pass out information as much as we can. But yeah, mostly an internet presence with our website. And
3: you know, the other thing, Jennifer, is I have noted, and it's interesting, but in our communities, when someone needs help, often they learn it from a neighbor or a friend.
4: Yeah.
3: Yeah.
4: Big word of mouth. Yeah. We get a lot of folks bringing other folks in. Yeah. So,
2: okay.
4: Yeah, a lot of word of mouth.
2: Got it. Yeah, I would suspect that very, very much so. Well, we've come to that point where I can ask you, we've covered so much ground. There's still perhaps something that needs to be underlined, reminded, perhaps something that we have not said so far. So let's start with Jennifer. What last comments would you like to leave with our listeners?
4: No donation is too small. I had a gentleman come in one time and she had a can of orange juice. And she said, I know this is silly, but can I just, you know, donate this one can of orange juice? And I said, absolutely. Absolutely. And we took it. And not 2 hours later, did I have an older gentleman walk in and say, do you have a can of orange juice? I've just really been craving orange juice. And that happens more than you would think. And so no donation is too small. If you're running to Costco and you have an extra package of pasta, you know, consider, you know, donating it to us. People are in need all year round. So yeah, that would probably be it.
2: Okay. Thank you. Thank you, Jennifer. Luann, same thing. What would you say?
3: I support Jennifer's statement wholeheartedly, but I would also like to say that volunteers are the backbone of most of the
4: Definitely.
3: Food banks and food pantries across the valley.
4: Absolutely.
3: And we always need volunteers. So even if you just have a couple hours a week, we can use you and would welcome you with open arms. So please contact us and we'd be grateful for your time.
2: Well, I'm grateful for your time, both of you. You've obviously put a lot into this and thank you for calling in today. I believe our listeners will have become informed and help this whole process along. So stay well out there.
3: Thank you for the opportunity.
2: Yep. Bye-bye.
4: Thank you. We really appreciate it. Take care.
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2: And now, let's turn to Inside the City, a weekly chat with local officials, residents, and personalities providing up-to-date and relevant information about what's happening in your city of Palmer. 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
3: So before we welcome our guests today, just want to point out that Inside the City has been going for many years, and we appreciate your feedback. 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But here we go. Mike Malevsky here at Big Cabbage Radio in Palmer, Alaska. Who's on the line?
4: This is Colby Zirkel, City Manager of Palmer.
3: Colby Zirkel, City Manager, thank you once again for calling in. It's getting colder outside, but I think the focus, as I understand, in October and November has to be on the budget. Do you have any comments to kick off about where we are? We've talked about this before, but as we move closer to having it completed, maybe you have another picture of what it's going to be.
4: Sure. So as you know, we are in full-blown budget season, and I'll be presenting the budget book to the City Council, and by code I have to do it by October 13th. So October 13th, they'll be getting their budget book. And then I'm also scheduling a special budget meeting for October 20th for council members and department directors to kind of have more of a back and forth question and answer session. And, you know, with any new council comes new perspectives, new questions, and I fully expect this year's budget discussions to go well and have great questions and answers. And it may go smoothly. It may take a little bit longer. I don't know. I'm just very happy that we're finally here. It's been a long process between that and the finance department. We certainly are working our tails off to get this up for everyone.
3: So talk a little bit about that meeting in terms of it's going to be a public meeting, separate from a regular meeting. What's it going to be?
4: Yep, it's a separate special meeting, one that I'm calling myself because I think it's a good idea, just so that the council has an opportunity to fully focus on the budget. They'll have had the budget books for a week so they can go through it. They can get their questions lined up and then ready to ask us on the 20th. Or if they have questions ahead of time, they certainly can ask us at any point. They can email or call us or show up in our offices. And that's just really so that they can get a better idea of what we're asking for, what we're really needing. Of course, capital requests are completely separate, but on this special meeting, it's really kind of dedicated just for the budget.
3: Okay. And now you've mentioned that interesting phrase, capital project. And the budget really, for listeners, many of them know, but maybe we should talk a little bit about that, the difference between an operating budget and the capital budget.
4: Yes. So in code, I'm required to present a balanced budget, and that's the operations and administration of the government. That is everything that you see day to day. And we are on track, and numbers aren't 100% finalized, but we are on track to have a slight surplus. I had a surplus last year, and we're on track to have a surplus for 2027 as well. The capital requests are completely separate. Those are what the council approves above the operating budget, or I guess on to the side of the operating budget. Those are things that you'll see, like they'll fund, you know, possibly police vehicles for next year. They can fund possibly some new equipment at the Palmer Sports Center. It could be a road project, things like that don't necessarily fit into our operating budget. and how those expenditures are approved are definitely or ultimately with the council, and they will determine which capital investments should move forward into 2027.
3: Okay. Now, there have been a number of projects, and we've talked about them variously in the past. Of course, the library is ongoing. That's almost a separate piece by itself. And we've been taking mm-hmm. pictures each day, and we can see the progress being made. But there will be some budgetary considerations for operating that budget going forward into next year, as I understand.
4: Absolutely.

0: Dennis.
1: So the airport master plan, yes, that has begun, and that is at the Airport Advisory Commission level at this point. We had a kickoff meeting with like HDL. They're going to be helping with the airport master plan and helping put together a timeline for public comment periods, setting up meetings at here in Palmer at the borough level. And we're putting together like a strategic group with, there's going to be people like on the golf course committee, the airport committee, the borough, the city. I'd like to see a council member on there, maybe the mayor. And so you've got these stakeholders that can be a part of this group as this airport master planning process goes through the next couple of years, so that there's engagement from all interested parties.
0: Okay.
1: And that we also expect to have a presentation in November by this HDL and this group, these professionals that we've hired in November, so that they can present to the council and let them know our plan, our official plan going forward.
0: Okay. Well, thank you. Now, the other topic that has come up, and I'm going to guess might be included in the budget, is the planning for or discussion about annexation. Where are we with that?
1: So annexation, isn't that just a hot topic? That is, we have some money already appropriated from past years for annexation. And annexation planning, depending on how much the council wants to annex, will also help determine how much it will cost. We've got the foundational costs that we can probably start going forward, but I can't give you an actual concrete number at this point. It's too premature for that. But depending on how much we actually want to annex will also determine what's also, you know, like you would know, future budgets would cost. You know, if we're going to go all the way out to Trunk and all the way down by the hospital, then we're going to be looking at increasing staffing levels at every single department to cover those needs.
0: Okay, well, that leads into the next question, which has been discussed in a variety of different ways. And by that, I mean both personnel, but more importantly, where you put added people. For example, there was a presentation by Commander Zipsky looking at options, possibilities for the police department. There's been discussions around the city hall. You're already running out of space there. And then there's, of course, that other discussion, the interesting one about, as the city grows a bit, does the council chambers become too small and inadequate? So there's a whole swirling set of these questions about how do you rehab one or another, or what do you do? What's your sense of where the council is, or where your thinking is to have a discussion to move that all forward?
1: Well, ultimately, I will preface it by saying it's going to be the council's decision where the council is. I'm moving forward with a thought process that the city council chambers will remain where they are for 2027 and beyond until I'm told otherwise.
0: Okay.
1: That is, if I'm told they're going to move, then they'll be moved and we can reappropriate the space that we have for the city council chambers and city hall for staffing level changes at the city. But until I hear an official word otherwise, then I would expect the city hall chambers will remain where they are.
0: Okay, for the near term, foreseeable future. Then.
1: Yes, yeah. For the near term.
0: Okay.
1: That's correct.
0: Okay, that helps. I know that there had been discussion about the library and its large meeting room, but I think my understanding that's off the table as at this point, a place for the council chambers to be located.
1: Yeah, that's what my understanding is as well. And it makes sense a little bit until we get it built and we can see it, get everything finalized. It's a nice, beautiful building. And I think council chambers, people are used to going at City Hall. And it's just a nice, familiar environment until there's an actual need to move. Perhaps we just focus on improving what they have now.
0: All right. Now, help me out with the additional people that are already being added. Are there any other personnel changes as you're looking at this budget going forward into next year?
1: No, I am not adding any personnel to my budget, I do have some pay plan adjustments that I'm looking at that was based on a wage comparison study that we had done earlier. But other than adding personnel, no, I am not anticipating any changes in

0: in that arena.
1: Okay. Mike Malefsky here at Big Cabbage Radio in Palmer, Alaska. I'm speaking with Colby Zirkle, who's Palmer City Manager. We're obviously entering fall, into fall, and then into winter. Anything that, now that you've had the experience of last winter, which was strange in its own way.
0: Sure was.
1: As we move forward here, let's start with the obviously the Palmer Golf Course. The city is going to continue to operate that. And I know that there had been concern that the previous year, things had not been put away properly. I'm going to guess that that's going to be different this year. Are there any other changes that you anticipate as far as the golf course operation is concerned?
0: As far as the golf course operation is concerned, no, there won't be any differences in regards to how we want it put away. We want it put away correctly so that in the spring, hopefully the lines aren't frozen and there's not so many fixes we have to do. And I have every confidence in John Chirac and his team to put that away correctly and make it, you know, winterproof. Of course, we can't anticipate everything, obviously. If it's an odd winter and something happens, then, you know, there's got to be, again, you can't anticipate every type of break that might happen. But I do know that John Chirac and his team have a plan, and they are going to put it away. And we're going to keep the golf course open as long as the weather permits us to.
1: Right. I know some
0: And we'll open it next spring.
1: Yeah.
0: If it's an early spring, we'll be open.
1: Okay. And I know some people who are going to be playing actually today. So.
0: Oh, my goodness.
1: Yes. Yeah. Well, today's supposed to be a very nice day, actually. But we'll see how that
0: plays out. It's shaping up to be.
1: See how that plays out. I know there's been some discussion, rumors, whatever, about the potential for rolling brownouts or lessening of the availability of power. Is the city doing anything in that direction to anticipate and provide ways of ensuring that city operations continue?
0: Well, of course. We've got backup generators at our major critical infrastructure facilities that can help with that. And we'll also be working with MEA to see if we can't mitigate some of, you know, we obviously don't want dispatch to shut down. We don't want our water sewer plant to shut down. Even for 30 minutes, that could really be a huge impact on the community. So we are putting stuff in place and already in place to mitigate some of those brownouts.
1: Okay, very good. Well, we've covered a bit of ground already so far, but are there any other things you'd like to emphasize for listeners before we do finish?
0: Well, I just want everyone to know that as we're getting ready for the season ahead, it's just kind of a few simple things can make a big difference as we go into winter, you know, helping people keep the snow and the ice off the sidewalks. And as the snow plowing begins, move your cars off the street. And you'll probably hear me say this quite a bit over the winter, but that really helps our crews work safely and efficiently, and we can get our streets cleared. And then if the sidewalks are cleared before our streets are cleared, it makes it easier so there's not, you know, people aren't pushing the snow off on the sidewalks into an already cleared road. Kind of work with the city and feel free to call ahead and ask when we're going to be snow plowing that week if you want to kind of coordinate your snow clearing efforts. But then also, I think everyone should get out and maybe just take a little break and go to the potato bowl this weekend. I think that would be a great, great thing for people to do.
1: A good recommendation. Colby Zirkle, thank you very much for calling in today and updating us on what's happening in the city and going forward. Stay well out there.
0: All right. Thank you, sir.
1: Yep. Bye-bye.
0: All right. Bye.
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1: It's time for page two, news that might not make the front page for Friday, October 2nd, 2026. The parking lot at the Church of a Thousand Logs in Palmer was full last Saturday. So were the pews. A cello group played. Tables were decorated like a wedding reception. The crowd included people who had never attended the church. It was all for co-pastors Tim and Lisa Carrick. They were retiring. Pastor Tim Carrick said it was like attending his own funeral. For 35 years, Tim and Lisa have pastored the United Protestant Presbyterian Church. On Sunday, they will preach their last sermon. They leave behind a church the whole town treats as its own. 90 years ago, colony planners hoped one church would be enough. It was not. The Catholics and the Lutherans each built their own church. Everyone else went to the United Protestant Church. It was called the Church of a Thousand Logs. 13 denominations worshiped there. They included Mormons, Seventh-day Adventists, and Jehovah's Witnesses. Tim says they had to get along. Tim is the son of missionaries. He grew up in Japan. Lisa grew up here in Palmer. Her father, Edward Haynes, managed the Matt Maid Dairy. The two met at Whitworth College in Spokane. They served 8 years in Central California. Then, Tim spotted a job opening in Lisa's hometown. They headed north. They started preaching in Palmer in 1991. The Carricks wanted the church to be a safe place for everyone to explore their own spiritual journey. They wanted the pastors and the congregation to be real with each other. Lisa loves how the most conservative and the most liberal members of the church can share the same pew and care for each other. Something happens in the church building every day of the week. A small Catholic group meets there. So do the Matsu Orchestra and a Dulcimer group. Palmer High School life skills students work as the church custodians. Tim jokes that maybe they all come because the church doesn't charge. Kate Lawton was 13 when the Carricks arrived in Palmer. She joined the first youth group Lisa started. Tim's first funeral was for her grandfather. Years later, both Carricks officiated at her wedding. Lawton says they showed the whole church that God loves humanity and wants humanity to love God back, as she wiped away her tears. Tim officiated at a wedding for a young couple in his early years. They told him they were homeless. This summer, he officiated at their daughter's wedding. The Carricks share that they almost left in 2002 for the Iona community. It's a peace and social justice group in Scotland. Iona's leader told them that Iona could be anywhere. He sent them home to Palmer. They now think that if they couldn't be pastors in Palmer, they might not have wanted to be pastors at all. Retirement means leaving the log house where Tim and Lisa raised their three children. The crowd at the celebration surprised them with the gift. They gave the Carricks just over $14,000 towards a house. It shocked Tim and Lisa. Then it was Tim's turn to speak. He had planned to play Dolly Parton's song, I Will Always Love You, on his cello. It's a song about leaving out of love, not because love has ended. He knew he would not be able to get through it. He spoke the words. Three cellists finished the song for him. This Sunday is World Communion Day. Tim's first Sunday in Palmer in 1991 was also World Communion Day. He says that makes it feel complete. Then they will step away. Presbyterian customs keep them apart from the church for about 3 years. Tim talks about an image of Japan's trains from his boyhood. He imagines every year as a station. People step off and others climb on. In 1991, the Carricks climbed aboard. Now they're stepping off and waving as the train pulls away and picks up more people. Page 2 airs weekdays at 7 a.m., 9 a.m., 11:50 a.m., and 6 p.m. It is also posted on BigCabbageRadio.org, Facebook, and Nextdoor. 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Emily Forstner reported this Page 2 article, and yours truly, Lee Henriksen, produced it. 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
2: Hello, everyone. It's Clay Jenkinson with this week's podcast introduction. I just can't tell you how interesting this story on Marco Polo is. Dennis Beliveau is really an extraordinary storyteller, among other things. He's been at it for a long time. It became a public television film at one point, In the Footsteps of Marco Polo. If you can help us achieve all of our dreams by giving us your ranch or farm, you know, they're worth nothing now because of the tariffs and so on. So, you know, now's the time. Or whatever else you can contribute to the success of Listening to America, we are deeply appreciative and grateful for all that you do. Please join our friends group. We have quarterly Zoom meetings and so on. So much going on. I'm just having the time of my life here. Yes, I love exploration. Richard Francis Burton, Christopher Columbus, Magellan, Captain James Cook, and of course, Lewis and Clark, and all of that sort of came up in one way or another in my conversation with Dennis Beliveau. So let's go to the show. Thank you very much. Hello, everyone, and welcome to this very special edition of Listening to America. I have the honor of speaking today with Dennis Beliveau, who is an amazing fellow, came here to interview me about Lewis and Clark for some young people's curricula, and that was just the beginning. Then I learned that he had followed the footsteps of Marco Polo all the way, which is an astonishing thing, and I have his book in front of me, the companion to the public television series, In the Footsteps of Marco Polo, by Dennis Beliveau and your friend Francis O'Donnell. So welcome.
3: Thank you.
2: Reading the preface, you know, we're recording this in early April 2026, when the United States is at war with Persia, with Iran, which I suppose is upsetting to you for a whole range of reasons, partly because you were there. And you mention in your book that the wars in Iraq and the war in Afghanistan used up a lot of worldwide goodwill towards the United States, including in that part of the world. And here we are again, Dennis. This bombing campaign, not authorized by the Congress of the United States, really one of the most disturbing events of my lifetime, and I'm sure it is for you too.
3: Yeah, especially, you know, the Easter morning tweet, and then even worse was on Monday morning that he's going to wipe out the whole civilization of Persia, which is just...
2: Right.
3: Back to the Stone Age
2: where they belong, we were told. You know, oh my goodness. So we can't get lingering there, but I know that you've been there.
3: Yes.
2: But you've been to Iran.
3: Yes.
2: You know that part of the world. You know that this is an extraordinarily ancient and glorious set of civilizations that the people of the United States don't really know very well and stereotype and miscaricature all the time.
3: Yes. And the hospitality and the warmth and generosity of the people. And I've been a lot of places in the world. It's just not surpassed. The Iranian people were just the most friendly and hospitable. And they would come up to us and they would say, you know, where are you guys from? They saw that we were different. And we would joke with them. We would say, we're from a famous English-speaking country. And they would say, Canada, New Zealand, Australia. They would go through the litany of English-speaking countries and never say the United States. And then we would say, no, we're Americans. And they would look over their shoulders to see if anybody was watching. And they would say, we love America. We can't stand these guys. They make us come to these demonstrations. Like, you know, there's hardliners, of course, but the majority, and you've heard this over the last few weeks since this war started, the majority of Iranians are young. They want to be integrated into the world. They want freedoms. Everything that they are illegally are watching on their phones, they want a piece of that.
2: You know, it just strikes me that you have special credibility on this question, because the dehumanization of the other is, of course, it's a human thing. Almost all tribal peoples, including our own, do this. But having been there and seen parts of the world that most Americans can't even contemplate, much less ever plan to go to, you have a perspective that I think is really important. You're a photographer, an explorer, a writer. I just read again, technical scuba dives, 600 dives in the Mesoamerican Reef, that you have also worked in a dig in southwestern France unearthing a centuries-old Christian monastery. You've had quite an extraordinary life, and now you're slumming it with Lewis and Clark. So there you go, man. But I'm so eager to talk to you. Now, your book, I love it. I wish everyone could have it in front of them, In the Footsteps of Marco Polo. It's a kind of a coffee table book, but it's very well written. And in your preface, you say that in 1958, Ronald Latham, a translator of Marco Polo, said this: some stretches of the trail Marco Polo blazed were trodden by no other European foot for over 600 years, not perhaps till the opening of the Burma Road during World War II. So you were doing something that theoretically nobody had ever done.
3: Yeah, that, and, you know, there's always been controversy about Marco Polo. People have, since his own time, debated, oh, did he ever actually go? There's, you know, one British scholar has the premise that he held himself up in Istanbul and was just interviewing other Silk Road travelers. And even in his own lifetime, his nickname in Venice was Il Milione, which means Marco the Millions, because he described everything in China in terms of millions. I saw a city with a million people. The Yangtze River has a million boats on it. And Venice had less than 100,000 people at that time. Paris and London even less. So Europeans just couldn't fathom how could this civilization, one, be so vastly wealthy, in many ways more progressive and advanced than them. So he gets this nickname. And even today in Italy, when a child fibs to their parents, they say, stop being Marco Polo.
2: Really?
3: Yeah.
2: So he was the Carl Sagan of his time, billions and billions. And people are like, no, because they had never thought of density of population of that sort. And they knew very little about the Far East and China. And what they knew was not very accurate, but an ancient, mysterious, self-referential civilization. I mean, I think he made the journey. I think you do too.
3: No doubt.
2: His father and uncle had also done something of this sort.
3: Yeah, well, that's the interesting part. Is like Marco Polo, is his story is a classic fairy tale. Joseph Campbell would have called it the monomyth or the hero's journey.
2: The hero's journey.
3: Yeah. So he's just a teenager. Well, when he was young, when he was just a baby, his dad leaves on a trading mission to the east, to Turkey. And then they keep traveling. Him and his uncle keep traveling, and they get to Bukhara in today's Uzbekistan. They meet an envoy of Kublai Khan who says, oh, Kublai would love to meet some Latins. Come with me. I guarantee your safety. Come with me to meet the Khan. Now, Europeans, this is, you know, they know who the Mongols are. This is the boogeyman. Everybody knows who they are. But here these guys have a chance to go meet him. So they go, they have this experience, and they're gone for 15 years, right?
2: That's the father and uncle.
3: Father and uncle.
2: 15 years. And they meet the Kublai Khan?
3: Yeah, they meet Kublai Khan, who tells them that he has an interest in Christianity. He gives them a letter for the Pope and says, all right, go back to Europe, go see the Pope, and then come back to me with 100 priests who are learned in the seven arts. And so now the Polos have this mission. For them, you know, Catholics of the time, this is a holy mission to bring Christianity to the Far East. So they make their way home. Marco's mom has died by this time. He's living with relatives. So it's the classic orphan. His dad shows up and is talking about Asia and China and Kublai Khan. What happened is the Pope had died. So they wait for 2 or 3 years. And to this day, that absence of a pope for those 2 or 3 years is the reason why they lock the cardinals in the Sistine Chapel, because they couldn't elect a new pope. So we can't go another 3 years without a pope. So the Polos wait for a couple of years. Marco's now about 17, and they decide, we can't wait any longer. We're going to go back. And they take young Marco with them. He was kind of like just a tag along. Maybe because of his youth, he's obviously, you know, has a keen eye for detail. He's a great storyteller. By the time, it takes them about 3.5-4 years to get back to China. By the time they get there, he's speaking fluent Mongol, which his dad and uncle would have learned when they were there. Persian, for sure. Some Turkish. It's debatable whether he knew Chinese, but he picks up 3 or 4 languages. He gets there. He meets Kublai Khan. And this is all according to Marco's book. And we'll get into that about his ghostwriter a little bit. But he meets Kublai, and Kublai recognizes in this young man great ability to tell stories and entertain them. And he puts him to work as an emissary. And for the next 17 years, Marco travels the Mongol Empire, and he would go and live with the people and see the people and then come back to report to Kublai their marriage practices, their sexual practices, their wealth, their products and resources. That's part of the reason why he was able to travel and see so much.
2: So, Dennis, you're telling me a bunch of amazing things. I just want to step back. Number one, his dates are 1254 to 1324, roughly.
3: Yeah. Yeah.
2: But the journey, the great, fabulous, epic hero's journey, 1271 to 95.
3: Correct.
2: The Kublai must have been deeply impressed with Marco Polo.
3: Deeply impressed. And in a way, this it goes with Mongol thinking. They're a foreign occupying power of China. To have these European emissaries come and bend the knee in the court would have given him great prestige in the eyes of the Chinese. And it was known the Mongols always had foreigners in their courts. They had Muslims and, you know, Persians, and even their confederation of armies, which was under Kublai's grandfather, Genghis Khan, was a mix of tribes. It rings true that Marco would have been accepted.
2: It's truly extraordinary. So he got to Xanadu?
3: Well, yeah, he goes to Xanadu first, because by the time they get to China, it's summertime. And Xanadu was Kublai's summer palace retreat.
2: Oh, that's the summer palace. What's his main palace?
3: He moved the capital from Karakoram in Mongolia to Beijing. So at that time, it was called Khan Balak, the city of the Khan.
2: Xanadu is the summer palace. I'm channeling my inner Coleridge here. In Xanadu did Kublai Khan a stately pleasure dome decree, where Elf the sacred river ran through caverns measureless to man down to a sunless sea. Magnificent poem by Samuel Taylor Coleridge in the Romantic era. Of course, he was never there. He claimed that this was an opium-based dream based on research he was doing. Did you get to Xanadu?
3: Yes, we went. I've been there a couple of times now. But in the 90s, when we were there, it was chained up. The Chinese were not recognizing the Yuan dynasty. It was a foreign occupation of China. They weren't celebrating it. Now they do, because it's popular in the world. So now they've opened it up and they've built a museum there. So when we were there, we had to climb a fence at 2 o'clock in the morning and go into the ruins.
2: So you're trespassing.
3: We trespassed. Yeah. We broke.
2: Not arrested. Were you ever arrested on your journey?
3: We were arrested a few times. Yeah. even in Iran too.
2: We'll come back to that. So,
3: okay.
2: I mean, it's shocking to me. So how many miles altogether did you and Francis put in?
3: We put in close to 33,000 miles without flying.
2: Without getting on an airplane?
3: Not one air. Well, we flew from New York to Venice, and then we traveled from Venice all the way to China and then back. And then the next flight we took was from Venice back home.
2: And the rest of it was?
3: Every way you could imagine without flying. So we traveled on the backs of elephants and donkeys and horses and camels, obviously, rickshaws and dugout canoes and container ships. And we took some trains, jeeps, car, you know, we did a lot of walking. Yeah, we did everything that you could. And here's the thing, Marco's unit of distance is the day's journey. So he doesn't say I traveled 50 miles. He says I traveled 3 days journey and you come to this town, another 5 days journey and you come to that town. So, you know, we wanted to go every single place that he went. And it just doesn't make sense to fly. You'd be, you know, get up in the air and have to land in 5 minutes.
2: That would destroy the whole notion of the trip. You say in your preface that you and Francis,
3: right,
2: a dash of reckless bravado and a lot of testosterone. You were also young.
3: Yes.
2: You were in your 30s. That was back in 1993, wasn't it?
3: Yeah, 93 to 95. So I was 28 and I came back 30. Fran was a little bit older than me. We were a little crazy, but, you know, in our research that we did before we left, we realized that lots of people had tried to retrace Marco Polo. In 1910, Nat Geo tried to do it, but they failed, but the authors wrote a book. And then in the 50s, a French couple tried to do it, and they failed, but they wrote a book. And then in the 70s, an American guy, and then the 80s. So we realized the wall had just come down. The Berlin Wall had come. So all those Central Asian republics were opening up. China was kind of open, a lot less than it is now, but we were coming in through the back door of China, which is the Uyghur autonomous region, which is a highly sensitive area, but we were still able to pull that off. So we figured, you know, now's the time. Right now we could be the first ones. And again, there was all this controversy. Somebody had just written a book that Marco Polo never did his journey. So the science behind what we were trying to do was, well, you know, we can research this from a library somewhere, or we can go and put boots on the ground and see what we see. Let's compare. Let's use Marco Polo's book like you would use a travel guide and go every single place he went and compare. Do they still eat raw meat in that village? Does that tribe still have polygamy? Does it take 7 days to cross that valley by horseback?
2: Fabulous. Need to take a short break here. I'm talking to Dennis Beliveau about this extraordinary journey he made back in 1993 and the book that you can all get and a documentary you can watch in the footsteps of Marco Polo. Stay tuned, everyone. We'll be back in just a moment.

0: Welcome back to this really interesting edition of Listening to America. I'm Clay Jenkins, and I'm talking with Dennis Beliveau. Your journey following the footsteps of Marco Polo. It's amazing to me that this thing happened in the late 13th century, and yet nobody had done it so far as we know in its completeness, including National Geographic, which is not for the faint of heart. That's a serious organization with a lot of money and backing and great photographers. Nobody had managed to do this till you and your friend Francis O'Donnell did it. You came back, wrote a book, made film. Do you have any detractors? Did anyone try to beat up on your trip and say, oh, they didn't do it either?
1: No, because we had the proof. We had the receipts when we got back. But before we left, there was plenty of, you know, why?
0: Friends of yours and family must have said, are you nuts?
1: Yeah. There was some of that. My parents were very supportive, but, you know, scared. Of course,
0: you know, this is some really difficult parts of the world. And we think in the United States as a nation with a kind of a centralized set of due processes and rule of law. And if you got in trouble, you would have the habeas corpus and so on. In the rest of the world, there's very light overarching jurisdiction. And there are many regions which are tribal and don't necessarily like each other, even share the same dialects. So you're moving through, I think, scores of cultures, not just a few.
1: Scores.
0: How often were you in trouble in one sort or another?
1: Quite a bit, but it was amazing. There's, you know, in that part of the world, there's an expression called bakshish.
0: Bakshish.
1: It's paying off a bribe. So, you know, we learned that it was best to pay the bribe immediately before you get to the police station, because then you're only, if you're dealing with just one or two officers, when you get to the police station, there's 20 of them. So bribe them as soon as you can to get away. And there was a lot of that. But, you know, when we were in Iran, I had my sleeves rolled up and it was Ramadan. And that drew attention.
0: You violated an important culture code.
1: I didn't imagine that. So that drew the police to us. And then once they saw our passports, they were fascinated, two Americans. And so that brought us into the police station. And, you know, they kept us for about 6 or 8 hours and just to trying to figure out what to do with us, because we had valid visas, which was another story, how we got those. They didn't want to let us in. It was really, really a hard thing to do. But by chance, when we were in Uzbekistan, the country had just opened up and we were going every day. Uzbekistan was still the most Soviet of the Soviet republics. And they had a rule that you needed a visa to travel within the country between cities.
0: Even within the country.
1: Within the country. So if you were in Samarkand and you wanted to go to Tashkent, you needed a visa. We were in Tashkent. We were trying to get visas down to the border of Afghanistan. And they were just giving us the runaround. And we went into the Minister of Culture and Islamic Guidance or something like that. And the minister said, listen, we have a very important man coming from UNESCO. We're trying to get UNESCO observation as a World Heritage Site for our sites. He's coming to evaluate us, and you have to leave us alone for the next week. So we said, okay. The next day, there was only two or three restaurants in the town. So we went to a restaurant for lunch, and in walks the Minister of Islamic Culture and this tall European guy, and they sit at the table right next to us. We're trying not to make eye contact.
0: Right.
1: And we hear the guy, the European guy, say, I am from Venice, and I am a very big Marco Polo fan. And Marco Polo came through this area. Do you know it? So the minister was like, yes, and here's the money.
0: These two guys.
1: Yeah. So he invites us over to the table. We tell this guy what we're doing, and he's, wow, what a fan. So we got our visas that day from the Uzbeks. But fast forward 10 months later, he's the reason why we were able to get into Iran, because the Iranians did not want to let us in. Two Americans with camera equipment, you know, they thought we were CIA a lot. But he got us in because also Iran gets millions of dollars from UNESCO for their World Heritage Sites.
0: Interesting. So a super type A person would want to get all the visas and everything handled before ever leaving New York. You can't do that. You have to wing it, and you have to have patience, and you have to have perseverance, and there are going to be setbacks, and there are going to be times when you're cooling your heels. I'm sure there were times when you were terrified that you might be arrested or worse.
1: Yes.
0: This requires a really interesting spirit. Did you take it with you, or did you learn it en route?
1: I think we kind of learned it a little bit. You know, we met in college, Fran and I, and we had done quite a few expeditions together. So we both had this love of history and cultures and the world. So our film, we try to make ourselves a little greener than we are, just for dramatic purposes. We had that in us. And And you're right. You couldn't get, you know, it was impossible to get the visas because most countries say, what month are you going to be there? We have no idea. I have no, what if we get stuck over here? And we nearly got stuck in Afghanistan because of snow. Like we were there much later because we had visa problems. We always had visa problems on the border. In fact, I almost entitled my book, Marco Polo Never Needed a Visa. He traveled the Mongol Empire. It was one giant country in essence. And we needed 24 visas to cross these modern nation states.
0: 24 visas. And you say the word bribery. That's a pretty strong word. But the idea that cash or some other gifts need to be
1: cash, a bottle of vodka,
0: as a way of licensing your travels.
1: Yes. There was a lot of backsheesh.
0: Backsheesh. You know, I'm a fan of the work of Richard Francis Burton, the 19th century explorer in Africa. And, you know, there are a lot of parallels between what you're doing and what Burton did. He's one of the most amazing figures of history, but he didn't go where you went. If he'd thought about it, he probably would have wanted to try this because he was a fearless sort of man. I'm looking at the picture of the two of you, you and Fran on the back of the book. Mm. You look like a couple of ruffians. You're bearded. You know, you could pass in some of these cultures as not necessarily a Yankee, right?
1: Yeah. Well, in fact, when we were in Afghanistan, it was during the Civil War, one of the most dangerous times in that sad history of that country's last 50 years. And we traveled with the Mujahideen and they made us dress in the local garb. And so the shalwar kameez and the hats, and just because they knew we were going to be traveling through some towns that we later found out were Al-Qaeda. But at the time, we, you know, they just said, oh, there's some Arab guys and, you know, you don't want to be seen in there. So we dressed as Mujahideen and we had to carry AK-47s. And
0: whoa.
1: Yeah. So and we were captured during a firefight. We were trying to see the ancient city of Balkh, which Alexander the Great married Darius's daughter, Roxana, in. And Marco Polo, just like we were following in Marco Polo's path and he was our hero. When you read Marco Polo's book, Alexander is his hero. So he says, I'm here. Well, Alexander was. You can feel he's having a similar experience. So we're trying to get to this town that Marco described, this ancient site. Luckily, we were with Tajiks and those were the Mujahideen guys we were with. And we drove into a firefight between the Uzbeks and the Hazaras, which are another tribal group. And we were captured, held at gunpoint for a few hours. They took our bodyguards away. They took all our guns away. I just immediately, as we were being pulled from the Jeep, had my camera around my neck and just started yelling, BBC, BBC, journalist, BBC, journalist. I didn't know if they knew the BBC, but I thought maybe there was a chance. And they recognized that we were different. So they separated us from our bodyguards. And we're literally in the middle. I mean, there's incoming. We didn't know what happened to our bodyguards. They eventually brought us into a room and kept us there for a few hours. And then our guys came back and we saw they had their guns back and they let us go. And we made our way to the site. And they were like, we're going to go to the site. We were like, maybe today's not such a great day to go see. They were like, no, there was like a mission. We have to go to get to Balkh.
0: So how often were you really scared? Like, this thing could go south fast.
1: Yeah. They say the most dangerous thing you do is get in your car and drive every day, right? And accidents happen within 3 miles of your house.
0: Right.
1: So just the sheer amount of driving and traveling and mountain roads and, you know, no guardrails and, you know, accidents. And there was one time we were in Mongolia and we were living with this family. It was typical us. We were in Ulaanbaatar, the capital. We found a beer truck heading out into the steppes. We talked the guy into letting us ride on top of the beer truck. And we rode for like 3 days on this dirt road out into the steppes. And finally, we saw this beautiful valley with a few gurs or yurt tents a few miles off in the distance. And we yelled, stop, stop. The guy stopped. And we just walked down to this group of gurs and introduced ourselves, let them know we're not Russians. They don't like the Russians. So we're not Russian. They took us in. And we spent like 3 weeks with them, photographing them. It was a wonderful experience. Anyway, we go to leave. We walk back to the road. We sit on the side of the road for a full 10 hours, not one vehicle on the road. Go back to that. We walk back to the village, spend the night. Oh, you're back. Next day, we go through this for like 4 or 5 days. No cars on the road. So finally, we're waiting on the road and we see this giant truck. Finally, one morning, this big truck coming down the road. And as it gets closer, you know, we're trying to wave it down to get a ride. As it gets closer, we see there's people all over it. There's people up on the top. There's people hanging off the side of the truck. Everybody on that road has been waiting for 5 days for a ride.
0: Oh, my.
1: And the truck just blows right past us. And we were mad. We were like, ah, we were yelling at them. 2 hours later, we're sitting there. 2 hours later, we see this small white van, new, clean, coming down the road, and we wave, and it stops. And we get in, and there's a group, a small group of older French tourists in there. And they had wine, and they had cheese, and we told them all about, at this point, we'd been traveling for 11 months or 12 months. So we told them all of our, you know, for the next few hours driving back towards Ulaanbaatar, we, you know, regaled them with our story. And then we pull up to that truck that had passed us was on its side, people broken, dead. We would have been on that truck had it stopped. So, you know, we all get out of the van. It's like a triage operation. We're taking the worst people. We emptied out. We let the van take the worst people, you know, and it's still like another 12 hours to get to the nearest town. There were instances like that.
0: I meant to ask you how much death you saw. You saw some death in this instance. Yeah. Any other instances?
1: Yeah, saw a kid run over in Turkey, and that was quite disturbing. You know, we saw a lot of disease. We were in the Montaway Islands. We come to this village, all the elders line up, and we shake hands with everybody. You know, it's like 12 of them or whatever. And we get down the line, and then we look, and there's a kid with the worst conjunctivitis you ever saw. And, you know, I mean, it's just really bad. And we had some medicine with it. We had a decent first aid kit with us, but we didn't, you know, we just shook hands with everybody, and maybe we rubbed our eyes, and we're days and days away from any kind of medical attention, and you got to walk out of the jungle, and you don't want to do that half blind. So we debated, you know, do we give this kid we had some medicine for pink eye. Do we give the kid the medicine, or do we keep it for ourselves? You know, we eventually waited a few days to see if we came down with it, and then gave the kid the medicine, and then even the parents some money and convinced them to try to get him to the mainland because he's going to go blind. So, you know, we saw disease, we saw death. One time I was in China, and this was in the 90s. It's this great migration of the farmers, peasants, coming into the cities of flooding. And we saw that firsthand. The train stations are just with people just coming into the cities. And we were running to get a train somewhere. And I literally saw somebody die in front of me. And then maybe 10 paces further from there, a woman giving birth on the floor of the train station. Within a couple of steps, the full cycle of life right there on the train floor, you know. It was an amazing experience. It really
0: was. Oh, my. I'm just enjoying every bit of this. I'm talking to Dennis Bellevault about your travels and your book In the Footsteps of Marco Polo. Let's just back up here. Marco Polo, on this journey, 1271 to 95, so the end of the 13th century, gone all that time, comes back. And then in 1298, at the very end, 3 years after he's back, he's in jailed in prison in Genoa. And there in prison, he dictates his travels to another person. Why didn't he write them himself?
1: Right. You know, that's a great question. He says that he sent for his notes. So we know he was literate. Right. We know he was capable of writing, and that he was keeping notes during his travels. But I think he was pressured into it by his cellmate, this ghostwriter, Rustichello of Pisa, who had some fame as a romance writer of Arthurian tales.
0: Arthurian travels, right?
1: Yeah, yeah. And in fact, the prologue to Marco Polo's book in the 19th century, some scholar went back and found Rustichello's works. And the prologue is almost verbatim for one of his Arthurian tales.
0: So having heard this authentic tale, then when he's writing fiction about Arthur, he brings in much the same language.
1: Yeah. And when you read Marco Polo's book, you can tell the difference. Marco gives you the price of a chicken in China, and Rustichello talks about levitating churches and all these, you know. So there's a lot of myth that people in Europe would have had about the East. You know, people didn't know anything. And so there's the story of Prester John. I don't know if you ever heard of Prester
0: John. Of course,
1: John.
0: Yes.
1: So that has to get into the book. People, if Marco doesn't mention it, he wouldn't have been believed to have been there. So, but we think that's the hand of Rustichello more than Marco putting in those tales. So it really was a collaboration. They write it in this conversational style that became popular in the Middle Ages. I think even Galileo's books are like he's talking to a friend.
0: They're dialogues.
1: They're dialogues. And they even at some points, oh, I forgot to tell you. And then Marco, you know, goes back 3,000 miles and tells you about Kashmir, even though he's in China. But it was a literary device at the time.
0: So, you know, Prester John is a famous sort of Middle Ages character, and is almost like an elusive people looking for him, like looking for David Livingstone. And if you don't, if you go that world and you don't look for Prester John, you're not authentic, right?
1: Exactly. And for the Europeans, like, it's hard for us to fathom what the Mongols represented to the Europeans, to the minds of the Europeans. This army that came out of nowhere. For centuries, you know, it's almost the end of the Crusades. They've been for 200 years, Christian Europe has been fighting this holy war with the Muslims in the Near East. And then this phantom army comes out of nowhere and decimates Islam, something that Europe couldn't do for two centuries. And who are these guys, this cavalry that's just conquering the world? And they were scared. And the Mongols nearly did it. And they would have taken Europe, except for the great Khan died back in Karakorum. And all the armies turned around because all the generals wanted to be the next Khan. So they stopped their advance on Europe and they raced back to Mongolia. So that one death saved Western civilization.
0: So the West is saved by a dynastic competition between the proto-successors of the great Khan.
1: Yeah.
0: If he had lived and they'd gone forward, they might have conquered all of Europe and we'd have a very different history.
1: Yeah, they were in Poland, they were in Austria. I mean, they were at the gates of Western Europe.
0: Amazing. So, and as I listen to you, Dennis, I'm thinking of three things. First of all, Marco Polo is an explorer. You know, and explorers are really interesting. Lewis and Clark, that's how we met. John C. Fremont, Richard Francis Burton, Columbus, Magellan, etc. And part of his mission is just exploration and the glory and joy of exploration. But there's also, of course, a commercial element, because Venice is one of the commercial capitals of the world, and it's sort of on the portal towards the world of Asia. Venice has an empire at this time, and so on. And so that's got to be an element here, too, because same reason Columbus was on his searches, we're trying to bring in exotic things from Asia into Europe. And then finally, there's this missionary angle of it, that the Khan wants Marco Polo's people to come back and bring these 100 Catholic priests or Catholic theologians to find out what's going on with that strange Western religion, and is there something in it that would be useful to us here in the Mongol Empire? Are those the three basic elements of what he's doing?
1: I would, but I would say the mercantile aspect is his real driving force.
0: Right, of course.
1: Unlike Columbus or Da Gama or those other guys that were really, you know, going to bring Christians to the heathens and plant an imperial flag for the king. The Polos were, in a great sense, very modern. They were three merchants trying to go to China to make money.
0: Right. We'll see what we can do here.
1: Yeah. That's a very modern reason for traveling the world even today. I think that is, and in a sense, that's Marco's saving grace in history. You know, nobody's pulling down a statue of Marco Polo, unlike the other explorers, that what's happening today. Because first of all, they were not successful in bringing the 100 priests. So that aspect fell away fairly quickly.
0: Which is probably good.
1: Yeah, I think probably, you know, for his reputation, for sure. I mean, who knows? Kublai was his mother was an Nestorian Christian. So he had some interest in Christianity. And there might have been a political bent on why he was interested in bringing these priests, because there was a schism in his court between the Taoist and the Confucianist and the Buddhist. So what's going to be the state religion of the Yuan dynasty? Well, you know, let me throw a curveball. I'm going to bring these Christians over and, you know, show you who the king is. So there could be that aspect of it as well. But I think because the Polos were merchants, and Marco, I mean, his book, in many cases, it could be read as a merchant's guidebook. Get to this town, you can buy lapis lazuli. Get over here is where they have the best silk. This is where you know, so it could be read like that. But because he's observant and he's charming and he has a keen eye for detail, he also gives you this incredible human geography of all the tribes and people that he encountered that we don't get, as Ronald Latham said, for another 600 years.
0: So a couple of things here before we go to our next break, Dennis. One is that you mentioned Da Gama. You know, many of these explorers inspired epics, giant epics, Portuguese or in English or in Italian. There's no epic of Marco Polo, so far as I know.
1: No, there's not.
0: How serious has the skeptical view, Ben, that not all of this is true and maybe none of it is true. That you hear that from time to time. Has that affected the credibility of the story?
1: Probably over the centuries, as I said, even in his own lifetime, people didn't believe them. But in the 19th century, a great British scholar, Sir Henry Yule, here's the thing. Marco writes his book 200 years before Gutenberg and the printing press. So there's one manuscript that him and Rustichello create in jail. And then, that manuscript is lent to, usually they were monks that were copying in
0: Right.
1: monasteries. So that's lent to somebody who makes a copy, and that copy is made of copy. And, so there's 100 early manuscripts and no two are alike.
0: 100 early manuscripts that are
1: Yeah, at
0: all done
1: least
0: in
1: maybe
0: scriptoria, handmade.
1: handmade. This one's been translated from Latin to French. This one is from German to there's one even in Gaelic.
0: Wow.
1: Yeah.
0: There must be
1: So
0: mistakes of transmission and then
1: mistakes.
0: interpolations and
1: Yeah, dates are
0: people.
1: wrong. Dates are wrong. This story is in this manuscript, but not in that manuscript. So in the 19th century, Henry Yule sat down, took these all.

0: Yule's version, the 19th century Yule's version. That's what we carried with us during our travels.
1: That's what I want to bring up as soon as we come back from a break. I'm having a wonderful conversation about the book and travels in the footsteps of Marco Polo, Denis Beliveau, my friend who was in North Dakota not so long ago, and I hope we do more projects together. When we come back, I want to ask you about how you travel in the footsteps of Marco Polo. What's your guidebook? We'll be back in just a moment.

0: Welcome back to this special edition of Listening to America. I'm talking with Dennis Bellevaux. Dennis, you know, I meet people in my travels who say, oh, my husband and I, or my wife and I went on the Silk Road. We followed the Silk Road. And you know, that must just sound like so bougie to you. Like they drip in and out, they have yurts and tents and, you know, it's glamping. And they think, oh, we are explorers. I'm guessing you and Francis would say, they have no idea of what this means.
1: No idea. If you Googled in the footsteps of Marco Polo, there's like a million articles of somebody who went from Xi'an to Beijing on the tour bus.
0: Right.
1: Wrote a story about following in the footsteps of Marco Polo. So yeah, there's something that has been lost to us in the modern age. You could go to the airport, get on a plane, and 14 hours later, you're in Beijing. There's even that expression, the slow boat to China. Well, we took the slow boat to China. Traveling overland the way we did, I call it the Doppler effect of overland traveling. So you know the Doppler effect, how sound waves move. And so what happens when you travel overland that's lost to us? You're in a country, they serve you a meal, you take a bite of the rice, and there's a spice. You taste a little hint of a spice, and you're, that's interesting. Didn't have that in the last country. And then you get to the next country and it's stronger. And then you get to the next country and it permeates everything that they cook because that's where that spice is cooked and or grown. And then you leave that country and it starts to fade. And then you start to pick something else.
0: So it works out in concentric circles of influence. And then you reach a point, some kind of permeated demarcation into the next one.
1: Exactly. Or it's the language. I mean, we studied Turkish. Turkish is the lingua franca of the Silk Road today. In Polo's time, it would have been Farsi. But today it's Turkish. So, you know, a lot of people don't realize Turkish is the 9th or 10th most spoken language on the planet. So all those stands, Uzbekistan, Kazakhstan, Turkmenistan, I mean, they all speak a dialect of Turkish. Even all the way into Western China, the Uyghur people are Turkic. So we studied Turkish intensively before we left, and we would pick up a word, and it would be the same thing. I'd hear like a weird word for snow or something that we didn't hear in the previous country, and then it would fade as we traveled the road. Or a musical instrument. You'd start, you know, the people will always come to us. They were as interested in us as we were them, and we always tried to stay with the local people. We rarely stayed in hotels if we could. We always tried to have an authentic experience. And that's what the time, having 2 years to travel, that's what that allowed us to do. We weren't tourists. We were travelers. So we would, you know, come into a village. They would be like, who are these guys? The elders would sometimes fight who would have the honor to have us in their home. We would put down our camera bags. We would not take our cameras out for maybe 5 days or a week. We didn't want to be the tourist throwing a lens in somebody's face. We wanted to be that proverbial fly on the wall to just witness their lives and have them go about themselves. And we wanted them to get accustomed to us before the cameras came out. Traveling that way on the Silk Road. And then again, on the way back, so the overland route is the Silk Road. And then the spice route or the maritime Silk Road is the way that Marco and we did. We traveled back that way by sea.
0: So you come back from Eastern China around Vietnam.
1: Around India. From Southern China. So yeah.
0: Up to the Straits of Hormuz.
1: Yeah. We were down there. We went down there. Marco traveled through Persia twice. So we had on the outgoing journey and then by sea on the return journey. During our outgoing journey, we were denied our visas, and it nearly ended

0: the project. So we kind of diverted. We picked up the dad and uncle's trail, and we went through Uzbekistan, and then we picked up Marco on in Afghanistan. So we missed a couple of hundred miles, but then we hit it on the way back. We said, all right, we're going to do the rest of the journey as accurately as possible. And somehow we just had this belief that we were on such a mission that the Iranians would see something in that and let us in, and they did. So then we came in that way.
1: So let me stop you there. Again, we started the conversation by saying that the United States is currently at war with Iran. President's war, I would call it. So you spent time in Iran. First, tell us how much time you spent there. And then talk to Americans right now, like, what should we know about the people of Iran? Not their leadership, not the Ayatollahs and so on, but what would it be useful for an average American to know about the people of Iran at this moment?
0: Well, we spent a month there. We were the first Americans given a transit visa since 1979, since the revolution.
1: Since the revolution.
0: Yeah, we were the first. I mean, some journalists had been there,
1: right?
0: You know, on accredited journalist visas, but we were given a transit visa, the first since 1979, and we had a full month. And again, we tried to stay with the local people and meet the local people. And at first we had handlers. For them to let us into the country, they insisted on having these spooks following us everywhere we went. We wanted to engage with the people, and they didn't want that, these guys. They were like, oh, they're going to kill you. And we were like, no, they're not. And somehow at some point we were like, you know, we don't need you guys. We don't want you guys. And I'm sure they followed us from a distance, but they weren't with us anymore. So, you know, we were able to engage with the people, and the people were just incredible. Of all the countries I've been to, and I've been to a lot of countries, the Iranians were the most hospitable, the kindest, the friendliest. You know, come here, brother, have some chai. Where are you going? Oh, we're on our way to Esfahan. Oh, my brother lives in Esfahan. Here's his phone number. When you get there, call him. And just incredible. You know, like I said, very nervous about police or the army or spies or anybody watching them. So we had to be careful that we wouldn't, you know, get people.
1: Didn't want to compromise any of your
0: hosts. We didn't want to compromise and put anybody into any kind of situation. So, we were always, but when we were alone with them and they felt safe, 9 out of 10 times we would hear, we love America. We can't stand these guys. We were there for the anniversary of the revolution. So we went to a demonstration where they were burning the effigy of Uncle Sam.
1: Death to America, death to the great
0: death
1: state.
0: To America. We walked through the middle of that. There was 250,000 people in the square in Esfahan. And, you know, when I tell people this, they think we were crazy. But people came up to us and they were like, they make us do this. We don't want to be here. And they were flying kites and they were playing soccer with their kids. And then when you went down to where the TV cameras were, that's where you had the chanting, but it was a minority of the group. That most people were just, it was a day off from work, and the government made them go to these anti-American demonstrations. And I remember I asked one guy, I said, what's the difference between now and during the Shah's time? And he said, well, during the Shah's time, we used to pray in our house and party outside in the bars and everything. Now we pray outside and we party inside in our houses where nobody can see us.
1: That's so interesting. So yeah. I don't know if you know the story of John Hockenberry, the former NPR reporter. He was quadriplegic, and he was nevertheless traveled the world, and he was in Iran shortly after the revolution. And he was in Tehran, or one of the great cities, and there were a million people out chanting death to America, death to the great Satan. And at the same time, they were helping him move through the crowd in his wheelchair. And they, I mean, in other words, It was performance art of a certain sort, yeah. And they probably do hate American foreign policy,
0: yeah.
1: Many of them, but they don't really hate the American people. And this is what drives me absolutely nuts, Dennis, because my sense, and you tell me if I'm wrong, the Persian world was an extraordinary world, architecture, literature, music, etc., cuisine. The American people know nothing about this, of course.
0: Yeah.
1: And we basically accept what our government tells us about these things. And my sense is if we would just take our boot off the neck of Iran, it's a young nation, and the young people are more progressive than many of their Arab neighbors. They want to be in the world. They don't want to be isolated in this fashion. But we force them to back a regime they cannot respect because, of course, they believe in their country. They're appalled by what we've been doing for the past 7 weeks.
0: Yeah. And then the president saying we're going to destroy your civilization is not helpful.
1: And maybe threatening nuclear weapons. How do you destroy a civilization, right?
0: Yeah, I mean, no president has done that in our history. It's embarrassing. It's shameful. It's just outrageous and so ignorant in that, you know, you have these. We saw them in February, and the security forces killed 30,000 of them in the streets. You know, so this is the movement. It's there. They're just not armed, but they're there, and they are naturally at some point. And you know this, a culture like Iran, an ancient culture like that, you're not going to keep them down forever. These guys, the mullahs are going to eventually be out of power because
1: But we're probably preserving them in power with our aggressions. In other words, it backfires. I'm for a constructive engagement. And let me say this, and I'm sure I'll get some hate mail over this, Dennis, but if I were Iran, especially now, I would say if we had had a nuclear weapon, the United States wouldn't have dared to do what it has just done. In other words, we think we can never let them have a nuclear weapon. But nations like North Korea that have nuclear weapons are essentially safe from the aggression of other nations because they have that existential possibility if they're backed into a deep corner.
0: Yeah, no doubt. There's no doubt that now their main mission is to dig up the uranium that's buried.
1: Once we lose interest, as we always do.
0: And we have no way to see if the deal under Obama, and people forget this, Russia and China were in on that deal. You know, bringing in supervisors, bringing in people to make sure that they weren't enriching their uranium. And now we have no idea what they're going to do. And as you said, that's going to be their number one purpose, is to develop.
1: Well, if I were involved in the government, I would certainly say that's the key to our not having this ever happen again. Now, they may not get there. My view is that in the long run, of course, they're going to have a nuclear weapon. And in the long run, they're going to stabilize and normalize and be brought back into the community of nations. But let me go back to your journey for just a moment. So your health held up, both of you, all the way?
0: No, we had, you know, we got quite a few Delhi belly, Montezuma's revenge. Sure, of course. We had giardia, which is the worst.
1: Never fun, never good.
0: Yeah, never good. And the antibiotic that kills the bugs actually makes you more sick than the bugs themselves. So we had that. I broke my thumb. I fell off my horse.
1: And, oh, that's tough. That's not an easy one.
0: Oh, it hurt for months. And, you know, I just put a splint on it. Some cuts and bruises and, you know, fevers and food poisoning, but nothing too serious.
1: You were never roughed up. You were never beaten.
0: No, we were very conscious that, and we, you know, like you said, our picture on our book, we kind of went with this.
1: Blended in.
0: Yeah, we went with this look, like, you know, we're not easy targets. You don't necessarily want to mess with us. And I guess being from New York too, you know, you could see trouble a block away, and so. We, you know, if I was sleeping, he would stay awake. If he was sleeping, I would stay awake. Our cameras and film, you know, and I talk to students all the time, and I say, you know, I used to shoot a thing called film, and they look at me like, oh, what are you talking about? And so, like, at any time, I slept with my film because, you know, DHL was one of our sponsors, so I was able to ship film back, and Kodak also was one of my sponsors. So I was able to ship film home once I got to a capital city, but it might have been 3 months in between, and I have all these images that, you know, if I lose these, there's no way I could replace that. My camera I could replace, the film I just couldn't. So that was our most precious thing, and we never lost a roll. We were never robbed.
1: You never robbed. How many rolls of film do you remember taking?
0: Yeah, as I said, I was sponsored by Kodak, so I think I shot like 2,600 rolls.
1: Wow.
0: And Kodak.
1: Thank goodness they would develop them for you,
0: because that was very expensive. Yeah. So they gave me the film. Actually, when I left, it hadn't even been named yet. It was just in a yellow box, and I was one of five photographers that was given this new film. And so we were very, very conscious of being robbed. We faced down a couple of tough guys, but they thought twice about, you know, messing with us. Yeah, we kind of fostered that tough guy thing.
1: How did you handle money?
0: Well, there was no ATMs in the mountains of Afghanistan.
1: Correct.
0: So we left with $100 bills on us, US $100 bills. rolled up in the legs of our tripods. So, and we learned this from Marco Polo. We opened up the seams of our coats and we sewed $100 bills into the, he did that with gems when he came home. So we hid money in all our stuff in case we lost a bag or in case we were robbed, we would still have. And that's how we made the whole trip, was just with cash.
1: Amazing. Did you break the journey at all, or were you just gone for the whole time?
0: Yeah, we were gone the whole time.
1: Man, amazing. So when you started this plan, I mean, it's one thing to do this. It's going to take money. There's danger. There's going to be fatigue and sweat and pain and illness. And there must be at times, it would be for me, when I thought, what the heck am I doing here? This is nuts. I mean, I could be having a great time in Brooklyn or whatever. There's all of that. And you had to, there probably were moments between you when there was tension, because that's inevitable in a journey like this.
0: Absolutely.
1: You're keeping an active journal, I assume.
0: Yes. Yes. I wrote in, I think, 7 or 8 journals. So yeah, I wrote every day, and writing wasn't really my, I'm a visual person. So I'm a photographer and I did some paintings and stuff. So writing really wasn't my forte. So I knew I had to force myself to get into the habit of, even if it was just one sentence, you know, rode 10 hours on a camel, same as yesterday. But if I didn't do that, if I didn't get into that habit of putting pen to paper every single day, I knew it would be 3 weeks. And then, oh, how do I catch up? So you're the same thing.
1: Well, like, you know, we share this, right? Because Meriwether Lewis didn't do it. He would go silent for a day or two. And as you know, that becomes 5 days, 12 days, 3 weeks. William Clark, you're the William Clark of this story. He wrote essentially every day. He missed 10 in North Dakota, but summarized them on the 11th. If you don't do it every day, and even if you only say North Star, especially bright tonight, or that spice was knocked my socks off, when you get back, you can then go back and, oh yeah, I remember that story.
0: Exactly. Exactly. And also by getting into the habit, you know, maybe today you only write 1 or 2 lines, and then, you know, that third day you're in a good place, you're comfortable, you just had a nice tea and you're not tired, and 5 pages come flowing out, you know. So,
1: yeah. So I was arrested in Yugoslavia with my close friend, Douglas Holmgren. This was way back in the late 70s. Tito was still alive. We blundered our way into a military place without thinking about it, under house arrest. And the thing that they were most concerned about was my diary and my film. And they wanted to confiscate the film. And I worked hard not to let that happen. They finally just threw us out of the country. But, you know, that can get you into a peck of trouble, can't it?
0: Yeah. Actually, the only time my film was confiscated was in Gaza. It was during the first Intifada, 1993.
1: Oh, my.
0: And, you know, we went down there and I was photographing kids throwing rocks at the, you know, at the soldiers. And the soldiers, you know, so they watched us from down there. And then when we were leaving, pulled over our car, pulled the film out of my camera.
1: So they just pulled it right out.
0: They pulled it right out. They grabbed my camera and they pulled the film right out of my camera.
1: Dennis Beliveau, this is just utterly fascinating. This happened in 1993. And by my math, that's 33 years ago. And you talk about it as if it were last week.
0: Yeah.
1: This has been one of the great adventures of your life, but it's not the only one. There are many more. How can people learn more about you after they read In the Footsteps?
0: Yeah, that's great. So I've started this educational technology company built on exploration, following in the footsteps. So we've done In the Footsteps of Marco Polo, In the Footsteps of Ibn Battuta, In the Footsteps of Lewis and Clark. So my website is inthefootsteps.org. Our lessons are scaffolded for middle school up to high school students, where they can see great videos with the likes of the great Clay Jenkinson and learn about Lewis and Clark, and play games also that educate and inspire.
1: Well, they will go to that website. We'll post it on our site, plus that incredible photograph and the cover of your book and much more. Dennis, thank you so much. I wish we had more time. To our listeners, we'll see you next week for another important edition of Listening to America.

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1: Aloha, it's Luta from Tropical Aloha, here to start the month with Jake's Back in ACK. Jake Shimabukuro is performing on October 3rd. With the Anchorage Concert Association. If you don't already have tickets, you might not be able to get one. I don't know. Anyway, we're going to start with an a cappella chant from the Hawaiian Style Band. And then from Jake, it's every other one for the whole show. $5 unleaded, interspersed with Pure Heart, which has Jake in it from back in the day, with Just Press. And then from Jake again, the Bach two-part invention number 4 in D minor.

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1: Okay, next will be Jake featuring Vince Gill and Amy Grant with Something from Jake and Friends' album. And then from Pure Heart is Toccata. And then from the Hula Girls album Back Again with Jennifer Perry, it's Wish on My Star featuring Jennifer Perry. And then from Jake and Friends' album, we go back to one that he's featuring Ray Benson and Asleep at the Wheel, and it's called Wrapping Paper, of all things.

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1: Can you hear me? 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
0: Wandering sadly in the city, feeling pretty, down and out and making love to you on the shore.
1: Ruined buildings, faces empty,
0: in the picture as I gaze ahead and don't see.

And next we'll hear from Leokani Prior with Ka'iulani Aina Hau with a chant opening for 1 whole minute. And then from Jake, we're going to hear 6 a.m. in the morning from his Walking Down Rain Hill album. And then from Pure Heart, it's One Love, a reggae song. And then Auntie Edith Kanaka'ole finishes this set off with Ka'uluwehi o Ke Kai with a 50-second introduction where she talks about the music.

Kamele ke ia ka ulu vehi o ke kaino.

And now we're going to hear Pure Heart again with You Came Into My Life. And then from Kekui Kanahele, we're going to hear Adieu Malao. And then from Pure Heart, one of my favorite ones of theirs, Mr. Sun Cho Lee, all about the different nationalities that make up Hawaiians. And then from Howard Ai, it's Adios Ke Aloha.

有点问题。

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1: 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Oh, thank you very much.
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0: Mr. Kamaka Vivo,
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0: got plenty, not too much of me.
4: My boy on the girl.

And next will be Jake again with interlude number 2, which is not quite as short as interlude number 1 was. And then from Willie Kay, we're going to hear Ho'onanea from his Uncle and Me album. Then back to Jake with Grandma's Groove from Walking Down Rain Hill. And then from Barefoot Natives, Ke Aloha Au I Halia Nei from the Slacky Circus album.

Now for our last set, Jake's starting us out with The Dance from the Hula Girls album. And then Le'ohu Rider sings Ua Pali Kapu. And then from Pure Heart, Star of Gladness. And then from Jake, one last time, this time with Naleo, is Hawaiian Eyes from the Hula Girls album. And then Leilani Rivera Bond sings Elolu Mea Nui, an Ono song for the last one. Mahalo for listening. Mahalo for spending time. Mahalo to my engineer Keith and everyone at KVRF that makes it all come together. Malama Pono, take care. Ahui ho kakou. Until the next time, aloha.

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For the very best in country music, it's 50 Years of Country with Bill and Sean Tate.

0: Ariel.
1: I'll tell you that, Dot. This has been a hard show to get on.
0: Mm-hmm.
1: Hey, hi, everybody. I'm Bill.
0: I'm Sean.
1: And, of course, 50 Years of Country. Yeah, we got some new technology going here.
0: It works, and it works.
1: Yep, and as soon as I know, we'll remember how to make it work, it'll be all better.
0: Control-Alt-Delete always works.
1: There it is. Let's get started. How about John Anderson?
0: He always makes it work.
1: You got that right. Bend it till it breaks. That's what I'm about to do.

0: and I don't want to say anything.
1: Oh, yeah.
0: But, I mean, I like the song, but...
1: Bend It Till It Breaks, but it didn't.
0: No, it didn't. I'm getting close, though. Oh, I was really having a time there for a while.
1: Mm.
0: Well, how about Claudia Gray?
1: Oh, yeah, I don't think we've done him in a while.
0: Yeah, how about How Fast Them Trucks Can Go?

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They just naturally think they should, 'cause they figure any place a truck driver eats, the food's just got to be good. So they go in there amongst all them truck drivers, sitting around talking low. They're talking about women and stuff like that, and how fast them trucks will go.

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Reckless eyeballing this waitress that got cold flow. There's always a bunch in here hanging out, cutting up and talking about how she wiggles when she walks and stuff like that, and how fast them trucks will go.

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I can't explain how it makes you feel, but you tip her $5 on a $2 meal. 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
0: Yeah.
1: I tell you what, I was, seriously, as I was over on the interstate last week, those guys are, they're just hauling. Woo!
0: Not if you're in the Midwest.
1: I tell you what, you don't want to be in front of them.
0: Nope.
1: I tell you, here's a guy I like to listen to a lot.
0: Oh, yeah.
1: Mr. Clint Black.
0: Definitely.
1: A better man.

0: There you go, Mr. Clint Black, who actually taught himself how to play harmonica before he was 13.
1: Well, I tell you what, I've often wanted to learn how to do it, and about 47 people have all tried to teach me, and the only thing I ever do is get a bloody lip getting buzzed on the reeds and stuff.
0: And they didn't tell you not to play it?
1: Yeah, they finally did. Mm-hmm. They said, you better put that down.
0: Oh, okay.
1: Well, how about Here Comes My Baby?
0: Oh, from a lady who didn't need to put anything down.
1: You bet that right, Dottie West.

0: There you go, Dottie West with her career starting song in the 60s.
1: Really?
0: Mm-hmm.
1: Here Comes My Baby. I'll tell you what, thought we would play something by our really, really good friend, Richard Kaiser.
0: Oh, yeah. Love him to death.
1: You betcha. And this one is a country adaptation of a rock song.
0: Mm-hmm.
1: It's called Walk, Don't Run.

0: There you go, Mr. Richard Kaiser.
1: You better believe it. Walk, don't run. It's sort of a country version of a rock song. Well, we did John Anderson a little bit ago.
0: Oh, yeah.
1: Let's do another one. What do you say?
0: Encore.
1: Okay, there you go. This is called The Good.
2: They chewed him out today, said he wasn't worth a damn.

0: Always good advice. Look for the good.
1: Get that right. Absolutely. That's what we're doing. And I'll tell you what, we've got the new technology, and there's a lot of good in this. Mm. You know, it's just getting used to it that, you know, proving to be a challenge.
0: Mm, and one wrong button.
1: Yeah, I sure pushed that one. Mm. Not good. Well, how about dreaming my dreams with you?
0: Mr. Colin Ray.

0: There you go. And professionally known as Colin Ray, easy for me to say, and previously known as Bubba Ray, W-R-A-Y.
1: Really?
0: Mm-hmm.
1: Bubba Ray.
0: Mm-hmm.
1: Okay, I like Colin better.
0: Mm-hmm.
1: And he spells Ray differently, too.
0: Yep.
1: So, well, here's a guy that, you know, what a career, man.
0: Whew. Definitely.
1: This one was recorded live. As a lot of, we try to do as many live ones as we can.
0: One of his signatures.
1: You betcha. This is Conway Twitter.
2: Nice to see you.

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Look up, darling. Let me kiss you.

0: All right. Thank you very much. Thank you. Thank you very much.
1: Just a few people like that one.
0: You betcha. And, of course, Conway Twitty. Hello, darling.
1: Mm-hmm.
0: Well, I'll tell you what. Why don't we do Tim McGraw's wife?
1: Oh, yes. Faith Hill.
0: There you go. One of her best-known songs.
1: Wild One.

0: There you go, Miss Faith Hill.
1: You better believe it. I have not seen much of her lately. Mm. She has sort of been keeping to the background, I guess.
0: Helping with the kids.
1: There you go. Well, here's somebody. We did this guy, what, a couple, 3 weeks ago?
0: Yep. Mr. England Dan.
1: You better believe it. Dan Seals. Everything that glitters. Pictures.

0: He whistles nice.
1: Mm-hmm. There you go, Mr. England Dan.
0: Pretty cool. Pretty cool.
1: Dan Seals. Everything that glitters is not gold.
0: Well, that would be true. Unfortunately, I got a lot of that stuff.
1: Mm.
0: A lot of my stuff glitters, and it's not gold at all. Oh, man. Hey, let's drive Dave Dudley. We haven't done him in a long time.
1: In a long time, yeah.
0: Keep on trucking, Dave.

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So hang on, boys. Keep on trucking. 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Yeah, keep them wheels rolling. 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

0: keep on trucking. I say hang in there. We'll keep on trucking.
1: Yeah, hang in there.
2: That's a good phrase, yep. Hang in there, hang on. Keep on, world.
1: Keep on trucking means keep right on trying every day.
2: Yeah.
1: Well, I tell you what.

0: Yeah, she knows the words to every Charlie Daniels song.
1: Oh, definitely. Knows how to include those good guest stars in that song. Big and Rich, Tony Tucker, Hank Williams Sr., Jr., and Kid Rock.
0: Did she have Kid Rock in there?
1: Oh, most definitely. She knew the Outlaws to have them.
0: She got them pretty much all of them.
1: Mm-hmm.
0: Well, let's try for... this is... from their greatest hits album, Volume 3, as a matter of fact.
1: Oh, my goodness.
0: You better believe it. This is Alabama.
1: Mm-hmm.

0: There you go, Alabama. Give me one more shot. Just one.
1: Just one. That'll do it. Like, is that like 10 shots of Jose Cuervo?
0: That's a different one.
1: Oh, yeah, that's true. Well, here's, you know, these are all sisters, right?
0: Oh, yeah. Marty, Emily, and Natalie.
1: There you go. And they had a great career for quite a while.
0: Oh, yes, Joel.
1: So I thought we would pick up one of their longer songs.
0: Mm-hmm. Traveling Soldier.

0: fading off into the west.
1: There you go, traveling soldier.
0: Texas Chicks. Well, I have to do the other one I like. Goodbye, Earl.
1: Oh, yeah.
0: Well, here's, everybody knows I like the Statlers.
1: Mm-hmm.
0: This is one of theirs I really like a lot.
1: Elizabeth.

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1: There you go.
0: Stanler Brothers. Well, hey, it's almost time for us to, sort of take a break.
1: Oh, yeah. First hour.
0: See if I can make the technology work.
1: Oh, yeah. With the Zac Brown Band.
0: I love these guys. I love this song.
1: Oh, my favorite.

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0: Hey, we're back.
1: Yes, we are.
0: We certainly are. I'm Bill.
1: I'm Sean.
0: And I don't know, I think this is National Something Day.
1: National Umbrella.
0: Oh, there you go. Hang on to it tight, because it's windy out there today.
1: Mm-hmm.
0: Well, tell you what, let's kind of kick things off with Crystal Gale.
1: Oh, yeah. Don't make my brown eyes blue.

0: There you go, Miss Crystal Gale.
1: You bet. Loretta Lynn's sister.
0: Mm-hmm.
1: Well, let's. We talked about the Dixie Chicks. Well, I actually played them last hour.
0: Oh, yeah.
1: And talked about Goodbye Earl.
0: Oh, definitely.
1: Well, here you go.

0: See you, Earl.
1: There you go, the three sisters.
0: You betcha, Dixie Chicks.
1: Mm-hmm.
0: Well, haven't played this one for a while.
1: Nope.
0: This is old Mr. Brad Paisley.
1: And alcohol.

0: There you go, Mr. Brad Paisley.
1: Alcohol. That's a great song. Mm-hmm. Hey, we talked maybe 3 weeks ago about Leanne Rimes. We did her breakout song when she was like
0: 13.
1: Yep, called Blue. And we talked about how well she could yodel. So Here you go, Leanne Rimes.

0: There you go. Cattle call.
1: You bet. Eddie Arnold song. Mm-hmm. But that was Leanne Rimes.
0: Yep.
1: Well, let's try a song by Bobby Goldsboro, one of my favorites.
0: Oh, yeah, with Pen in Hand.

0: Bobby Goldsboro, pen in hand. Mm-hmm. You know, he's most famous, I guess, really for Honey.
1: Oh, yes, definitely.
0: You know, he and like 15
1: 1 million copies of
0: it. But I like that song. I think he does a really good job on that. Mm-hmm. Well, as long as we're talking about Bobby's, let's try a little bit Bobby Helms.
1: Oh, definitely.
0: Just a Little Lonesome.

0: There you go, Mr. Bobby Allen.
1: You bet. Just a little bit lonesome. Well, you know, this just doesn't need any introduction at all, you know?
0: Nope.
1: We're just going to play it.
0: Mm.
1: Here you go.

0: There you go, American country music singer, songwriter, and Air Force personnel sergeant.
1: You betcha. That is Freight Train, Carry Me Home, and of course, Boxcar Willie.
0: Mm-hmm.
1: Well, here's another song that really was hugely popular back in the day.
0: Oh yes, definitely, Mr. Conway Twitty.
1: Tight-fitting jeans.

0: Mr. Conway.
1: You betcha. Tight fitting jeans. That song will be popular as long as they're wearing jeans.
0: Mm-hmm.
1: Well, I'll tell you what, here's a song that, I guess actually it's the name of the movie, right?
0: Oh, definitely the name of a famous movie over $103.9 million.
1: Whoa, I didn't think it was that good. Mm. It's not bad. This is 9 to 5.

0: Dolly Part.
1: There you go. Theme song to the actual movie, 9 to 5, with Jane Fonda, Lily Tomlin, and Dabney Coleman.
0: Yep. Pretty cool movie. It was fun. It is a great comedy.
1: Oh, really definitely. Was.
0: Well, how about something a little slower?
1: Oh, just a bit. With Shenandoah.

0: There you go, Shenandoah.
1: You better believe it. Yeah, I want to be loved like that. Well, I'll tell you what. Let's try Hal Ketchum.
0: I haven't done him in a while.
1: Really? We really haven't, have we?
0: No, small town Saturday night.

0: That will get your blood moving.
1: Oh, it definitely will, especially when it was his debut single.
0: Was it really?
1: Mm-hmm.
0: Well, there you go. And I'll bet a good line dance on top of it.
1: Oh, yeah.
0: What's the name of a line dance for that?
1: Small Town Saturday Night.
0: Well, there you are. Well, as long as we're doing line dance stuff, there's nobody better than Brooks and Dunn.
1: Ronnie and Kix.
0: Nothing about you.

0: Brooks and Dunn.
1: Ain't nothing about you. Mm-hmm. Don't they kind of live like next door to each other, sort of?
0: Yeah, they might.
1: I've kind of forgotten. I used to know. Not that they've ever invited me over, mm-hmm. but at any rate, here's another guy that never invited me over, but I'd love to go visit, though.
0: Oh, yeah, Mr. King of Country.
1: George Strait.

0: My favorite George Strait song.
1: There you.
0: I like almost anything he does, actually.
1: Country music singer, songwriter, also actor, and most music producer.
0: And he's also a rancher.
1: Mm-hmm.
0: He runs cattle out in Texas. Well, I tell you what.

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1: Oh, definitely right up there. Canadian singer Terry Clark.
0: She's got some better things to do.

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1: 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I like her singing. I really, really do. Well, talking about people I really like, you know, everybody knows I love the music of Ronnie Milsap.
0: Oh, yeah, most popular and influential performers of the 70s and 80s.
1: And he does this one just right out of sight. Stranger in My House.

0: Ronnie Millsap, Stranger in My House.
1: There you go. He had 35 number ones, tied actually with up there with third to George Strait and Conway Twitty.
0: Pretty good company.
1: Mm-hmm.
0: Well, here's somebody that could be up there, too. Not quite as good in terms of sales, but great singer.
1: Oh, he's definitely up there with them. And if you have some spare change, you might want to throw it his way.
0: You better believe it. Travis Tritt.

0: Travis Tritt.
1: There's a quarter called Someone Who Cares, but I don't think you're going to find one of those around.
0: Boy, I'll tell you, that doesn't exist anymore. They might, but I sure wouldn't know where to go find one. Well, I'll tell you what, I do know where to go find John Anderson.
1: On the Mississippi Moon.

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2: Hello, everybody. This is Dan Wargle, and you have it tuned here to the Hayride. For the next 1 hour, we shall be exploring some of the roots music of North America. We'll be hearing from people like Porter Wagoner, Stevie Barr, The Waybacks, Jack Cook, Jerry Douglas, Old and In the Way, Leo Kottke, and many, many others. This is a variety program, and several different styles are associated with roots music. We'll be looking into several of those this hour. And to begin the program this time, it's Porter Wagoner from 1953.

That was Porter Wagoner from 1953 with Trademark to begin the Hayride This Time. I'm your host, Dan Wargo. I'd like to thank you for tuning in. We have 1 hour of roots music coming up. Stay tuned.

Stevie Barr with Friends there with Barbara Allen. Before that, Fiddlin' Arthur Smith from the old days with Weary, Weary World. On top of that, from Long Gone, Lonesome Blues, Hank Williams with Cold, Cold Heart. One of his famous tunes. Of course, most anything that he did became famous. This is the Hayride You Have a Tune To.

the Wilders there with Jenny on the Railroad. That was from Throwdown. And before that, Bill and Wilma Millsaps and the Snowbird Mountain Band. That was from Adoram Records with Time on My Hands. This is Dan Wargo for the Hayride. Crooked Still up next.

asleep at the wheel there from Western Standard Time with that lucky old sun. And before that, the Waybacks with Bluebird Waltz. On top of that, Crooked Still from Hop High, Lulu Gal. The hayride continues here with Jack Cook.

It's a beautiful life. Jerry Douglas from Slide Rule on the vocals with Mara O'Connell. Jerry Douglas, It's a Beautiful Life. From Sitting on Top of the World, it's Jack Cook. There's a Higher Power, and there is another version of that one. It's a fine spiritual tune. Jack Cook, stay tuned.

Leo Kottke there from 6 and 12 string guitar, some early work by him, Ojo. And before that, Old and In the Way from 1996 with I'm Not Broke But I'm Badly Bent. Old and In the Way, of course, Jerry Garcia used to play with them a lot. On top of that, the Hillbilly Gypsies, Forked Headed Deer, and that was from their effort, One Foot in the Gravy. Stay tuned.

Bluegrass Lullaby. The group's name, No Speed Limit. They're from Virginia. Bluegrass Lullaby. Before that, Leo Kottke from Minnesota. Oh ho.

listening to Kenny Baker and Joe Green with Done Gone. Music from 1968 to end the hayride this time. Of course, before that, Rodney Crowell, Till I Gain Control Again. And a group entitled No Speed Limit. That was music from the Crooked Road Tour with Bluegrass Lullaby. My name's Dan Wargo, and this has been 1 hour of Roots Music. Thank you so much for tuning in. Next time you hear the hayride on your radio, I hope that you can turn it up for 1 hour of Roots Music. Thanks for listening. So long.

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I want all y'all to know, this is my own boogie woogie, do it just like I tell you. Now when I tell you the holy seven, I'm straight, but the holy seven, don't you move away. And when I tell you to get it, won't you try your best to get it? So Greta, now hold yourself. 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Now get it. That's what I'm talking about. Now I don't want y'all to forget your note, Mr. Pine Top's boogie woogie, do it just like I tell you. Now when I tell you to hold yourself this time, I want to try to hold yourself, don't you move a peg. And when I tell you to get it, when all y'all there boogie woogie. 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

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That's right, I want to face the audience, you know. 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Now, I want to tell you to hold yourself on the stripe, but to hold yourself, don't you move a peg. 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Now get it. That's what I'm talking about.

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Thank you very much indeed. It's been a great pleasure playing here for you. We'd like to do just one more song. The title track of the album, Hero and Heroine.

jokes and the loser say deal. Lady Luck rides a stallion out tonight, and she smiles at the winners and she laughs at the losers, and the losers say that just ain't right. But they keep right on playing and paying and praying that someday their luck just might change. But if you're surveying the table and you're looking for the sucker, oh, by the way, sir, what is your name?

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0: Do you know what it means to miss New Orleans and miss it each night and day?
1: I know you're not wrong, the feeling's getting stronger the longer we stay away.
0: Oh, yes, Mr. Moss colored vines, the tall sugar pine,
1: grown tall,
0: the mockingbird seems to sing.
1: And I'd like to see the lazy Mississippi a hurrying into spring.
0: Oh, the mighty grass, the memories.
2: Things are really jumping in.
0: Of Creole tunes that fill the air.
1: Ooh.
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1: What?
0: I missed you when I kept her. 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

with alarm. And the British Museum had somehow lost its charm. How long, I wondered.

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0: impressed, I can tell. This is one of those songs very common in old-time music. The guy, the protagonist, is somewhere that he doesn't want to be. Now, there's two places in old-time music that applies to. One of them is home, and the other one is away from home. And, of course, if you're home, you want to be away from home, and if you're not home, you want to be home. And this is one of those songs that falls in the away from home category. So, of course, the speaker wants to be home. Pretty simple, I think. There was only one verse to this when we found it, so Electric Bill wrote another verse, and then we banished him from the tune. We thought it only fair. And it's called Cabin Home.
1: Cabin away from home.
0: Yeah, well, one or the other. Kind of hard to tell.
1: My place or yours.
0: Yeah, right.

Sherman's farewell. For this mandolin-picking buddy's departure from the slop, swash, and fellowship of Southeast Alaska, I sat on the porch, invented a bouncy southern dance melody. I hope caught the flavor of this gentle, red-haired man's freckles and grin, his oddly right sense of time, his rhythmic drive, then fiddled it as he boarded the ferry south. Since that May evening, he's moved to Durango, Wellfleet, some small town up the main coast, and now, I'm sure, to yet one more spot near mountain or ocean, far from crowds, close to the natural tuning of his heart. This latest place, so crackling with passion, an electric sky will power his music onward, the next inevitable cross-country flight.

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0: That's Terry Hendricks from an oldie but goodie called Celebrate the Difference, her version of A Place in the Choir. I'm Katie Stone. 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I'm really glad to be with everyone out in listener land and all of you on Zoom. Hello to the kids crew.
1: Hello.
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0: And who do we have with us?
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21: Hi, friends, it's Melissa.
0: You all, I am so excited about this show. We are going to learn about black-footed ferrets.
22: Yeah.
23: Cutest thing ever.
21: I love them.
0: Let's hear. Why do you love them, Melissa?
21: I love them because they're very fragile, and they like to run inside little tubes. I have a friend that has them.
0: Not only are they adorable, but they are one of the most critically endangered mammals in North America. In fact, black-footed ferrets used to number in the millions. Today, there's less than 1,000 in zoos and in the wild. We're going to be speaking with Dr. Paul E. Marinari. He is a retired senior curator at the Smithsonian Conservation Biology Institute, and that's in the Washington National Zoo. And Mr. Marinari is part of a team of scientists who are saving black-footed ferrets from certain extinction. You're going to find out how black-footed ferrets were declared extinct, and yet they were found surviving in Wyoming. So much to learn today about the elusive, beautiful, and rare black-footed ferret. This episode has a learning guide and activities. Find it at childrenshour.org. Look for black-footed ferret.
24: I'm writing a song about ferrets.
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24: They're some kind of rodent, I guess.
26: No, they're mustelid.

0: a song about ferrets is Karen Poget. That's from a CD called Can't Help But Love You, Baby. And you are listening to the Children's Hour. I am Katie Stone. Today's show is all about one of the most critically endangered mammals in all of North America, the black-footed ferret. And for those of you like me who love ferrets, who have seen people's pet ferrets, we're going to learn a whole lot more about ferrets, in particular, black-footed ferrets, which used to roam wild in New Mexico. And we're going to learn about their curious smell, too. Our guest today is the man behind the plan to save black-footed ferrets from extinction. Paul Marinari is a retired senior curator at the Smithsonian Conservation Biology Institute. That is at the National Zoo outside of Washington, D.C. Welcome to the Children's Hour, Mr. Marinari.
1: Thank you, everybody, for having me.
0: We have a lot we want to learn about black-footed ferrets. And very first of all, we need to know, what is a black-footed ferret?
1: Well, a black-footed ferret is North America's actually only ferret species. It's a member of the Mustelidae family, and those are species that usually kind of have that musty smell that you were referring to earlier, and they're really specialist carnivores on prairie dogs. They need prairie dogs to survive, and they're also considered to be more active at night, which makes them a more nocturnal species. So a solitary nocturnal carnivore that lives in the North American prairie. They're very unique to North America and one member of a huge, huge ecosystem of very unique plants and animals that you find here in the US and a little bit of Canada and a little bit of Mexico.
0: Are they related to the pet ferrets that we were hearing Melissa talk about earlier?
1: They definitely are. There's actually only three ferret species in the entire world. There's the North America's black-footed ferret, which is highly endangered. The European polecat is the species Melissa was referring to, and that's the animal or the species that was domesticated thousands of years ago that you see in pet stores. And then the closest living relative to our black-footed ferret is the Siberian polecat, and that species is found in parts of China and Russia.
2: Are the other two species of ferrets worldwide endangered like the black-footed ferret?
1: So black-footed ferrets are endangered because of loss of habitat. They are a specialist and they require prairie dogs and prairie dog colonies for their survival. So those colonies have been greatly reduced. We only have about 2% of the historic prairie dog populations left in North America. It really ties in. If you lose your food base and your habitat where you live, you can't survive. And that prairie dog habitat has been lost for a number of different reasons, but the primary reason is the introduction of a disease called Sylvatic plague that wipes out prairie dogs. It's a bacterial disease. It wipes out prairie dogs and black-footed ferrets, and it's one of our biggest obstacles we deal with in management of the species.
0: Wow, there's only 2% of the prairie dogs left. I mean, here in New Mexico, it just seems like there's millions and millions of prairie dogs everywhere.
1: There used to be billions and billions of prairie dogs, so now we're left with millions of prairie dogs. The black-footed ferret historic range used to be all across the Great Plains in 12 states here in the U.S., from New Mexico and Arizona and a little bit of northern Mexico, all the way up to Montana and Wyoming and Colorado and Kansas and Texas. So the range was quite large. And basically that range had shrunk down and you ended up with small islands where black-footed ferrets could persist. Unfortunately, that makes them at greater risk to different events and inbreeding and disease. So we're very lucky that the black-footed ferret isn't extinct.
0: I read that black-footed ferrets were down to just 7 families of black-footed ferrets left. Is that true?
1: That's not entirely true. We were down to 18 individuals. That's how low the population went. And we believe of those 18 individuals, 7 of them had unique genetic material. So we say that we have seven founders, but we were very lucky to rediscover the species, and that happened 40 years ago. It was actually a ranch dog named Shep. He actually discovered the species. Very, very lucky.
3: How did that happen?
1: That's a great story. So it was on a ranch in Wyoming, and Shep was outside, and his owners heard him scuffling with an animal. They went out and saw this dead carcass. The rancher tossed it into a brush pile, and the next morning his wife actually went and looked for it. She found it, brought it to a local taxidermist, and a taxidermist is somebody who stuffs dead animals. And that taxidermist identified it as one of the most endangered species on the planet, the black-footed ferret. And that's what started all of our conservation work with the species.
0: We're talking with Paul Marinari. He is a retired senior curator at the Center for Species Survival at the Smithsonian Conservation Biology Institute. We'll be right back with more.

0: Black-Footed Ferret is the Whiz Pops from Ranger Rick's Trail Mix Volume 1, right here on the Children's Hour. I'm Katie Stone. We're learning about black-footed ferrets, and with us today is Paul Marinari. He's a retired biologist of the Smithsonian's National Zoo and Conservation Biology Institute. Let's go over to Genevieve.
1: What do black-footed ferrets eat?
2: Black-footed ferrets primarily eat prairie dogs. And prairie dogs are a rodent that's found on the North American prairie. That makes up about 90% of their diet. They would also eat kind of other small mice and some birds, but it's primarily prairie dogs that they need to persist in the wild.
0: And only prairie dogs. They've just got a taste for prairie dogs.
2: Well, there used to be billions and billions of prairie dogs. So black-footed ferrets, as I believe it was Melissa said, was talking about the domestic ferrets being really flexible and bendy. They do have spines, but they are very pliable animals. So the prairie dog burrow system not only is a place where black-footed ferrets can get their breakfast, lunch, and dinner, but it's also a place where black-footed ferrets can escape from predators like coyotes and different raptors and badgers. So that burrow system is really critical for black-footed ferrets to survive. It's also below ground is kind of a constant temperature. So black-footed ferrets don't hibernate. So they're active year-round, either in the heat of Arizona and New Mexico or the winters in Montana and Canada. So they evolved to be a specialist on those prairie dogs, yeah.
0: We're learning about black-footed ferrets today with Paul Marinari, a retired senior curator at the Smithsonian Conservation Biology Institute and part of the team that was rescuing black-footed ferrets from certain extinction. There's a lot more coming up right here on the Children's Hour.

0: Yep. But otherwise, I'm really quite a happy prairie pup.
1: 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We'll be right back.
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0: Prairie Riddles is Farmer Jason and Iris Demet from a CD called Nature Jams. Before the break, you heard the Prairie Dog song. That was by Chris Scott and his second grade daughter, Melody, recorded back in 2008. You're listening to the Children's Hour, and today on the show, we have with us Paul Marinari. He's the retired senior curator at Smithsonian Conservation Biology Institute, and he is the man who helped devise the plan to ensure that black-footed ferrets do not become extinct. We have a lot more questions for you from the kids. Let's go to Airdrie.
1: How many babies does black-footed ferrets usually have?
2: Typically, a female black-footed ferret can give birth to an average of three kits per year. We have seen females give birth anywhere from one kit up to 10 kits. That's pretty rare, but the average is between three and four. And we see the same thing of black-footed ferrets in the wild. The ferrets' moms are really, really, really good moms, and they actually can accept kits from other litters. And we often use as a management tool what we call fostering. So we can mix and match and add kits from other females to a litter. We keep track of who the actual parents are because that's important as we manage the population, but it just gives us a little bit more flexibility in mixing and matching animals, especially when we decide which animals go out for reintroduction.
3: Around how long are black-footed ferrets' lifespans?
2: Black-footed ferrets usually live in the wild between 2 and 3 years of age. And in our managed setting at various zoos, we have had ferrets live to be 8 or 9 years of age. We tend to only keep the 1 to 5 year olds as part of our breeding programs. And then the older animals are often sent out as educational ambassadors to various zoos throughout the country.
0: Are black-footed ferrets like domestic ferrets in that you can handle them and put them on your neck and they're super cute? Or are they bitey?
2: They are pretty bitey. We intentionally don't handle or try in any way to domesticate black-footed ferrets because any black-footed ferret born in our breeding program has the potential to be returned to the wild. So we want them to do what ferrets do, which is be a specialized carnivore. When kits are very young, we do pick them up to shift them away from mom. About at age 50 days of age is when they kind of realize that they're black-footed ferrets and they don't want to have anything to do with us.
4: Why do black-footed ferrets have black feet?
2: That is a really good question, Soleil, and one that we really aren't completely sure about. A lot of people have thought that it has something to do with the way that the black-footed ferret can blend into the environment to make it less identifiable to different predators. Other people think that it's something to do with conservation of heat. So the black-footed ferrets kind of curl up. And potentially maybe that dark fur is a little warmer, but there's still a lot of questions we don't understand. We are doing our best to map the entire black-footed ferret genome, but pretty much every black-footed ferret that we have had born does have black feet. Those are just a couple of possibilities. It's one of those questions that we don't have a definitive answer on.
5: Are ferrets smart?
2: Well, ferrets are as smart as they need to be. We have released animals that have been born in various zoos back to the wild, and they are pretty quick to adapt and survive back on the prairie. At most of our reintroduction sites, we have seen successful births the next year. So we know that black-footed ferrets can really adjust to their surroundings. And it's not so much that they're smart, it's that they are designed and have evolved to do what the species does. The fact that they still exist and the fact that all the kids on the program today have never lived in a world without black-footed ferrets in the wild to really have that piece of the prairie puzzle around for future generations to enjoy.
6: You talked about them being a part of a greater ecosystem or a puzzle, like you said. What part of the puzzle do they fit in?
2: I think that a lot of it has to do with the predator-prey cycle. They are one of the primary predators of prairie dogs in the prairie ecosystem. Obviously, the prairie ecosystem can persist without black-footed ferrets in it. We know that they were extinct in the wild for 4 years. 1987 and 1991, there were no black-footed ferrets in the wild. That's when those last 18 individuals came into our breeding programs. Black-footed ferrets crossed over the old land bridge that used to exist between what's now Russia and Alaska. There was this basically sea of grass and abundance of prairie dogs, and they specialized in that. There used to be hundreds of thousands of black-footed ferrets in the North American prairie. We did get down to zero, and we are currently between 300 and 400 at our reintroduction sites. We believe we have a couple sustainable populations, which means we don't have to add additional animals from our breeding centers to those populations. But the biggest obstacle right now is Sylvatic plague, as I mentioned, and that's considered an exotic disease to North America. So it is fatal to them, and it's also fatal to prairie dogs.
7: How do black ferrets protect themselves?
2: So black-footed ferrets protect themselves primarily going down and escaping in that burrow system. They basically have some predators that they have to deal with, like coyotes and badgers and raptors. So it's really a very quick reaction time and being flexible, like you had said, that they can really kind of dive into those burrows and really turn around in those burrows. And we're talking a prairie dog burrow, like about yay big.
0: So like 4 inches across.
2: Exactly, yeah. They have really big canines, and those are primarily used to go and suffocate prairie dogs. And then they consume about one prairie dog every 3 days.
0: What an awful way to go if you're a prairie dog.
8: You're hearing our conversation with Paul Marinari. He's the retired senior curator for the Center for Species Survival at the Smithsonian Conservation Biology Institute at the National Zoological Park in Washington, D.C. There's a learning guide that comes with this episode. Find it at childrenshour.org. Look for black-footed ferrets.

0: That was Monty Harper and the Richmond Elementary fourth grade class from 2013. Bring back the black-footed ferret. You're listening to the Children's Hour, and we're talking black-footed ferrets today with a man who knows so much about them. Paul Marinari is the retired senior curator at the Smithsonian Conservation Biology Institute, and we've posted a lot of photos and links and a learning guide for this episode to childrenshour.org. Just look for the episode called Black-Footed Ferrets. Mr. Marinari, the program to save black-footed ferrets includes cloning. Can you talk a little bit about that?
1: We're doing a lot of things with black-footed ferrets to save them from extinction. We obviously brought in the 18 last known black-footed ferrets to start a breeding program in 1985 to 1987. Through natural breeding, where we pair a male black-footed ferret with a female black-footed ferret, we have produced over 10,000 kits. We have produced over 150 kits via assisted reproductive technique of artificial insemination. And our main goal is to try and capture as much of the genetic diversity that we have left in this population. It's considered a closed population. For genetic management, it means that there are no other populations of black-footed ferrets that we know of in the world that are genetically different than what we started with the Wyoming population. There was a population of ferrets that was found in South Dakota in the mid-1960s. That population was studied, but went locally extinct. Some were brought in for a breeding program. None of those animals survived. The last one in captivity died in 1979, and all of the wild population went extinct. So we only have the Wyoming population left. Not all of those animals that were brought in from Wyoming went on to successfully reproduce. So their lineage ended. One of those animals whose lineage ended, her name was Willa. She produced one kit who never produced anything, and then he died. So Willa died in 1988. Some of her cells were sent to the Frozen Zoo in San Diego. Another one of those early animals that came into the breeding program was named Scarface. And Scarface was a really, really good breeder. He has lots of kits, and he is well represented in our current breeding population. We collected biomaterials, as we call them, from Scarface, and that was frozen and went to the cryorepository at the Smithsonian. And in 2010, we resurrected Scarface by artificial insemination. And those kits were very, very genetically valuable. Now we go back to Willa in San Diego. Those cells from Willa were the cells that were used for cloning. We successfully produced one surviving clone. And you may have seen her in the paper. Her name is Elizabeth Ann, but she is in the pedigree. Her mother and her father are Willa. She's a duplicate of Willa. So that's all research right now. We're not incorporating any cloned animals into our overall managed breeding population. None of the cloned individuals will be going out to reintroduction sites. But our overall goal is that at some point in time, we can incorporate the genes of Willa, which through our genetic assessment are very, very unique and specific, just like we did with Scarface, into the population. It basically turns back the clock several years genetically.
2: Is it ethical to clone black-footed ferrets?
1: That was actually reviewed, and we actually had scientists do a whole investigation on whether, not only if we have the ability to do something, should we do that? And as a collective group, it was decided that we would proceed with that research, and that was all under the permit process of the U.S. Fish and Wildlife Service, which owns all black-footed ferrets. So everything we do with the ferret goes through review process. The similar things have been asked, is it ethical for us in the zoo community to feed black-footed ferrets live prey? Our goal is to produce the best possible ferret we can to survive in the wild. And we have found that by giving them live prey, helps with their ultimate survival.
0: That's Paul Marinari. He's retired now, but he was the senior curator for the Centers for Species Survival at the Smithsonian Conservation Biology Institute at the National Zoo in Washington, D.C. Find pictures, a learning guide, and so much more at childrenshour.org. Look for black-footed ferrets.
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0: That was Mr. T and friends singing about the topic of the day, black-footed ferrets. And over the break, you heard Poddington Bear. Today, we're learning about black-footed ferrets, which is one of the most critically endangered species of all. And our guest spent a career trying to save them from extinction and succeeding. Paul Marinari was the senior curator at the Smithsonian Conservation Biology Institute before his retirement. The kids have a few more questions for you. Let's go to Lily.
1: You said that you are beginning to release the black-footed ferret into the wild. And I was wondering if there are laws protecting them for killings of the animal.
2: It is illegal to intentionally go out and do harm to a black-footed ferret. But if somebody were to accidentally hit one with a car or in any other way accidentally harm the black-footed ferret, then they wouldn't be held accountable for that.
3: What drew you to ferrets, working with ferrets? Like, there are so many animals in the animal kingdom, but why did you choose specifically ferrets?
2: I was kind of at the right place at the right time. I went to graduate school in Wyoming, and that's where black-footed ferrets were rediscovered 40 years ago. And I had the opportunity to do a research project on black-footed ferrets. I then had numerous jobs in different federal agencies and made really a conscious decision to focus and really try and become one of the world's experts on black-footed ferrets. And that happened to pan out. So I oversaw the large breeding facility that's overseen by the U.S. Fish and Wildlife Service and had the opportunity to return animals back to the wild. So I've been working with the black-footed ferret for over 30 years. It was really the sea slug that kind of inspired me to be a biologist when I was in third grade because I did a report on sea slugs, and I thought that was really cool. So everybody has kind of their own path to where they are. And really, I just found ferrets very interesting and decided to really put all my effort into trying to save that species for the most part.
4: Is there anything that we can do to help?
2: That's a great question. I think just by having this conversation and learning about black-footed ferrets is a great way to help. Also, I recommend going to your local zoo or aquarium or nature center, sharing this information with your fellow classmates about prairie animals. It doesn't just have to be black-footed ferrets. It could be any animal or plant that's in trouble. Talking with your parents, and if you have an apartment or a house or a townhouse or wherever you live, there are things that you can do to help local wildlife. I think those are some of the best things you can do. And then when you get a little older, you can go to school and then you can start studying black-footed ferrets and being experts in the field.
0: Our guest is Paul Marinari. He's the retired senior curator for the Center for Species Survival at the Smithsonian Conservation Biology Institute at the National Zoo. Thank you so much for being with us on the Children's Hour.
2: Thank you all very much.
5: Thank you.
0: There's a lot more to learn about black-footed ferrets, and you can find that in our learning guide posted with this episode at childrenshour.org. Look for black-footed ferrets. Coming up, we've got a recap on black-footed ferret cloning with the Extinction Diaries. Stick with us.

Extinction Diaries. There's a new black-footed ferret on planet Earth. Her name is Elizabeth Ann, and she is a clone, the very first one of an endangered species, and she is packed with hope for the Blackfoots and the entire science of saving species from extinction. Elizabeth is the pride and joy of the organization Revive and Restore, whose mission is to bring back species from the brink of extinction. She was cloned from cells that have been frozen since 1988, underscoring the potential of this technology. Black-footed ferrets were thought to be extinct long before that, but a small population was discovered in 1981 and protected. However, because of the small number, all the babies bred are known as half-siblings and vulnerable to disease. Elizabeth represents a break from that. The cloned Elizabeth hopefully has the genetic diversity that can be reintroduced into the black-footed population. There's hope, and humanity must continue to fight for each and every animal of every species at this point. We are in the sixth great extinction. My name is Arne Oliveira, and this is a Small World Radio production.

Walkin' Jim Stoltz from a CD called Web of Life. That's the Prairie Dog song. And the Extinction Diaries came to us out of KFOI in Redding and Red Bluff, California. Before that, out of the UK, Johnny and the Raindrops with Animals in Danger. We're going to go out with the Okie Dokie Brothers. Thanks for listening to the Children's Hour. We'll catch you next time.

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2: This is American Roots from New Orleans. Blue Note Records was founded in 1939 by German immigrant Alfred Lion. Known for traditional bebop and cool jazz, the iconic Blue Note LP covers were based on black and white photography by fellow immigrant Francis Wolfe. Inside those LP jackets, the recordings range from Sidney Bechet and James P. Johnson to Thelonious Monk, Miles Davis, Herbie Hancock, and hundreds of the greatest jazz artists of the 20th century. The eclectic producer Don Was is the third and most recent president of Blue Note Records, after the late Bruce Linval. Don recalls hearing those records on the radio in Detroit.
3: Most of the songs I liked were coming from this one little independent label out of New York City called Blue Note Records. I started collecting the records. I liked the way they looked. I loved the black and white photos. Man, like, who are these guys sitting there in these dark rooms with the smoke and the saxophones and the cool clothes? I just wanted to be a part of that.
2: As much as he loves jazz, Don Was has also been a performer in the soul funk band Was Not Was, and a record producer on a wide range of artists from Waylon Jennings to the Rolling Stones. We'll hear from Mr. Was about his musical journey and the latest chapter in the epic of Blue Note Records. Let's start off with Don Was' 1989 production with Bonnie Raitt, her noted album, Nick of Time, on American Roots.

0: Don was discussing his work as a music fan, player, and producer. We'll catch up more with Mr. Was later this hour to hear about his role as president of Blue Note Records. And we are back in a moment with some classic Blue Note recordings from Art Blakey and Blue Mitchell when American Roots returns.
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0: This is American Roots, about to hear some 1960s-era Blue Note recordings, beginning with drummer Art Blakey's Jazz Messengers, including tenor saxophonist Wayne Shorter and trumpeter Lee Morgan with Dat Dare.

0: Cassandra Wilson, from her first Blue Note album, Blue Light Till Dawn, 1993. Cassandra was part of a new direction to include more vocalists on the label. That was Come In My Kitchen. Fellow Mississippian Robert Johnson's original was recorded in 1937. American Roots is back shortly with Blue Note Records' continued direction with singers like Van Morrison, Nora Jones, and Aaron Neville. That plus the archival reissue of classic music with jazz producer Michael Cascuna. Time now to say that American Roots is produced with the support of the National Endowment for the Humanities and the National Endowment for the Arts. Keep them flying, folks. I'm Nick Spitzer, and this is American Roots from PRX, Public Radio Exchange.
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0: I'm Nick Spitzer. This is American Roots from New Orleans, our program devoted to Blue Note Records and the larger project of keeping great jazz and voices alive beyond the archive. That's something that the late jazz producer Michael Cascuna knew about. He produced artists ranging from Bonnie Raitt to Buddy Guy, but most of his time over the years was devoted to creating reissues of great Blue Note tracks like this one of Blue Harlem from the Ike Quebec Quintet in 1944.

0: All My Trials, from Charles Lloyd's 2016 Blue Note record, I Long to See You. Actually, it's credited as Charles Lloyd and the Marvels. And Charles, who also plays flute, is playing sax there. And one of the Marvels is Bill Frisell on steel guitar. All My Trials has a kind of sacred spiritual sound of Charles Lloyd's native Memphis and the cosmic spiritualism of his California coastal life today. Before that, Aaron Neville and music from his 2013 doo-wop album, My True Story. And we'll be back with some classic jazz and blues from Blue Note when American Roots returns.
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0: One of my favorite artists on Blue Note is the late Jimmy Smith, playing organ. The man from Norristown, PA, here in 1959 with the basic blues of C.C. Rider on American Roots.

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1: This is your host, Craig Condy. We'll kick things off with alto saxophonist Lee Konitz playing with Barry saxophonist Jerry Mulligan, All the Things You Are. Follow that with Elmo Hope, I Remember You, and then bassist Oscar Pettiford, There Will Never Be Another You.

That was Oscar Pettiford, There Will Never Be Another You. Before that, Elmo Hope, I Remember You. We started things off with Lee Konitz and Jerry Mulligan, All the Things You Are. We'll continue with Bud Powell, Just You, Just Me, and then follow that with Miles Davis and Cannonball Adderley on Something Else.

That was Miles Davis with Cannonball Adderley, Something Else. Also, Bud Powell, Just You, Just Me. Next up is Thelonious Monk with John Coltrane at their concert at Carnegie Hall, playing the ballad Sweet and Lovely. And then we'll follow that, going way back to Louis Armstrong with one of his earliest Hot 5 recordings, Muskrat Ramble.

That was Louis Armstrong with his Hot Five on Muskrat Ramble. And it followed Thelonious Monk featuring John Coltrane, Sweet and Lovely. I will continue with Joe Lovano, The Song Is You. And then we'll close out the show with the GRP All-Star Big Band on Aunt Hagar's Blues.

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1: Mike Malevsky here at Big Cabbage Radio in Palmer, Alaska. And I have not one but two people on the line that are going to be talking about something critically important, and that's food. First of all, we have someone from the Upper Valley. Would you identify yourself and your organization, please?
2: Oh, yes. Good morning. My name is Lou Ann Carroll Tisdale, and I'm the executive director of the Upper Susitna Food Pantry, which is located in Talkeetna.
1: Okay, Lou Ann, thank you for calling in. And the other line we have?
3: Jennifer Brandt, executive director of the Palmer Food Bank in Palmer.
1: Okay, and you two know one another. I know that. I just believe
3: we
1: that.
3: Do.
1: Yes, okay. Well, we've been noticing that the temperature has changed. Fall is coming. And it's always an interesting thing because local produce tends to not be available. There's some storage of things like carrots and potatoes and so on. But you two represent organizations that do a lot to provide food for people. Let's start locally here with the Palmer effort. What do you actually do? What does the organization do, particularly as fall begins to turn into winter?
3: Well, we try to source as much fresh food as we can. Sometimes that comes from caches, like you were talking about, you know, local farmers, potatoes, carrots, things like that. But a lot of the times we have to go to the grocery store and purchase what they have available, things like Walmart, Costco, things like that.
1: Okay. And what's the source of funding that allows you to do that?
3: So donations, primarily, you know, just community donations, cash donations. Rarely do we get a grant specifically for food. Right now, we did get a grant specifically kind of for food. We have started a senior delivery program for seniors in our area. Yeah, that's where we generally get the funds.
1: Okay, so when you say in our area, what's the extension of that area? Where is that area?
3: Yeah, so the Palmer Food Bank serves the entire Mat-Su from, you know, Trapper Creek to Glacier View. But for our senior delivery program, and it's just getting started, it's actually modeled off of what Luann is doing up at the incredible work that she's doing up in the Upper Susitna Pantry. We're going to be delivering, primarily, we got a grant through the Mat-Su Health Foundation, and we're going to be delivering to homebound seniors, seniors that have significant boundaries or barriers with transportation, things like that. So we're going to deliver to them, hopefully, a fresh food box.
1: Okay, and how would someone apply to have that food delivered to them?
3: Yeah, they can call or come in and talk to me. Right now, it's a pilot program, so we're starting off with about 30 seniors in Palmer. And this first year, once we have the program, you know, if it's successful and we can make it work and we've got the funding again, we're going to try to, you know, expand out into the community. But yeah, it's just going to be a simple application. We're just going to make sure that the seniors, you know, qualify for the program, check with them to see if they have any, you know, food sensitivities, diet restrictions, things like that. And yeah, they just talk to us and hopefully we can make it happen for them.
1: So when you say come in, where are you located?
3: So we're located at 101 South Denali Street on the corner of Arctic and Denali.
1: Arctic and Denali. And that's a relatively new building, if I remember correctly.
3: It is, sir. Yep. We moved into our new building in February. We went from a very old building built in the 1940s that was about 1,800 square feet to our beautiful new, brand new facility, which is about 5,300 square feet.
1: And makes distribution quite a bit easier, I understand.
3: It does. It makes it quite a bit easier. We have instead of our clients having to wait in their cars and come in one at a time, we have a beautiful waiting room. People come in, they get to shop for their own groceries, and it goes pretty quick.
1: Okay, let's turn to Luann. Luann, you've heard this description. Same kind of thing. How do you operate up there?
2: That's an excellent question. We are a different type of food pantry in that we have a main food pantry location, which allows families to come twice a month. But a lot of our pantry work centers around programs that are targeted towards our most vulnerable populations, such as children's programs and senior programs. Jennifer mentioned our senior home delivery program. We have about 80 senior households we deliver to twice a month. We sponsor our seniors into a senior lunch program at our senior center, and we also have a restaurant voucher program for seniors in addition to our federal CSFP boxes. And then we have 7 children's programs, which I won't name all of them for you because I get out in the weeds there. But
1: sure.
2: The ones that we have running right now is CWNSP, which is supplemental bags of food for kids homeschooled and under 5. And our other program is our weekend brown bag program, which sends home weekend brown bags for kids during the school year. And at this time of year, we also operate the high school food pantry, which is located in Sioux Valley.
1: Do you have an office location, a building location?
2: We do. We operate located at a 600 square feet little building, like a portable, located at 16004 East Walstead Road, which is right next to the Sunshine Community Health Center.
1: Ah, that's a good locator.
2: In Talkeetna.
1: Okay. Yeah. Well, let's talk a little bit. I'll start with you, Luann, since we're in this conversation. What attracted you to do this work, and when did that happen?
2: My goodness. So I worked in and out of a food pantry environment. I was a resource worker in Anchorage for many years. I worked at Awake and Alaska Women's Resource Center and several other nonprofits, and all of them have pantries or utilize recovery food resources. So I was not unfamiliar with that. When I came to Talkeetna, it was actually my mother. My mother was passionate about working at this particular food pantry, and she was on the board, and she worked in it for about 8 years, and I wasn't really involved in it except a couple of times I wrote grants for them when they needed shelving. But my mother passed away in 2013, and I became a volunteer for them in late 2014 and became their director in 2015. It was just a natural progression for me, and something I feel very passionate about, making sure that people have adequate nutrition.
1: Okay. Well, let's turn to our other person locally here. What attracted you? How did you get into this game?
3: Been working as a healthcare navigator previously, helping people sign up for Medicaid, private health insurance through the Affordable Care Act, and SNAP benefits, and just saw the need and really wanted to be more hands-on in the community. And it kind of honestly just kind of fell into it. I was asked to apply for the position when I was working under a federal grant, and that was canceled with the new federal administration. And so just kind of fell into this position and just absolutely love it. So incredibly rewarding, and we have such an incredible community, and the other pantries have been so supportive, and just seeing that the work that they're doing is especially Luann, is just really, really inspiring.
1: Let's stay with you for a moment. How do you operate? Do you have paid employees, volunteers? Talk about that.
3: Yeah, so we were actually an all-volunteer run organization up until last year when I started. I'm the first paid employee. The Palmer Food Bank's been around since 1991, so going on 35 years. So yeah, it's just me. I'm a paid employee, and then we recently hired a warehouse manager who's a paid employee as well, but everybody else is volunteers. Strictly volunteer.
1: Okay.
3: We have about 20 volunteers that come in regularly to help us distribute food.
1: All right. And Luann, what's your situation up there?
2: Well, we are different. We are a fine mix of staff and volunteers. I have about 46 volunteers that do projects for the various programs that we run. And then I have one full-time staff member. That's me. And then I have three part-time staff members. And the way that we manage that is by having programs that have staff needs. And so we have staff attached to our children's and seniors programs. And then they also work in the pantry because everything, of course, flows from the pantry. So
1: Right. You know. So this question is really for both of you, but maybe Jennifer could begin the answer. Since the two of you do different things around the same issue of providing food for people who need food, how do you work together with one another or any other entity that is similar in nature?
3: Most of us are part of what's called the Matsu Food Coalition, and we meet, kind of come together once a month and talk about the issues that are happening in our community. But, you know, just personally, you know, just talking to other executive directors, I really connected with Luann and saw all the incredible work that she's doing up there in her community. And so just really picking her brain and seeing what she's doing and how she's doing it and what's working and what's not working. And a lot of the other executive directors have been just very generous with their time and their thoughts and their resources. So it's just really communication, talking with each other, figuring out what, you know, the Matsu needs at whole, what's working for one person, what's not working for another. So really great, the collaboration.
1: Luann, do you have anything to add to extend what Jennifer just said?
2: Well, I think that Jennifer pretty much said it very well. I will tell you also that the Matsu Food Coalition participates in the Matsu Food Systems Work Group, which connects us with other resources and information that allows us to be more educated in the approach to providing food for so many families across the valley. And, of course, we go to Juneau to advocate for our families and our organizations with the Alaska Food Coalition in February every year, which allows us to raise our voice and gives us more information. That gives us also an opportunity to educate not only the people that we work with, and but our legislative body as well.
1: Right. So this year, I'm going to guess, will be different than last year, which was different than the year before. Starting with you, Luann, how do you see the change in the need for the resources that you provide over, you've been doing this for a bit, over the last 5 years or so, starting maybe before COVID, after COVID, and on to the present time? What changes do you see seemingly drive the need for the services and food you provide?
2: Well, I think that there has been a long period of factors that have contributed to some of our poorest families having less resources than they have in previous years. You know, they're catching up on the SNAP backlog, the Medicaid recertifications, the delay in distribution of our federal entitlement programs have all contributed to increasing level of poverty across our communities. I also see the rising cost of food and gas, again, significantly impacting the families that use our pantry. We allow you to come twice a month, and I used to have about 40 families, but right now I think I'm at about 120 families of the families that use the food pantry using us more frequently. So that's a significant rise in how people utilize the services that we offer. I see about the same amount of kids in the weekend programs as I had in the previous year, more kids using the high school food pantry more frequently. So we're seeing a rise in the use of the pantry services.
1: Okay. Jennifer, same question from your perspective.
3: Yeah, I think Luann nailed it, you know, pretty much nailed it on the head there. You know, here at the Palmer Food Bank, we've seen a 97% increase of August of this year over August of last year. I do think that a lot of it has to do, you know, we're seeing more people that have never used a food bank before, more people, more homeless people than we've ever, and unhoused folks than we've ever seen before. Again, it is rising costs. You know, last year, I know that a lot of folks, you know, especially in Palmer and the Butte area, Sutton area, are on fuel oil. It went up by like $3 a gallon. So, you know, it went from like $3 a gallon to six something a gallon. So people are really, really struggling. We're also getting folks coming in who don't necessarily qualify for the federal program, which is you have to be 300% or below the federal poverty level. So people, you know, that are making a little bit more money, but they're just really struggling with bills. One thing I don't think people understand is what the income guidelines are to use the pantries. Our pantry is a once-a-month pantry, and, you know, we follow the federal guidelines. But for a family of one, they can make up to $59,850 if you break the math down, that's $28.77 an hour. Now, if I heard someone was making $28.77, I think they're probably doing pretty okay. But, you know, and that's the federal government saying that, that's the limit. So people are really struggling. Costs are really high. And, okay. And that's the big factor.
1: Okay.
2: Yes, and I was wanting to take a moment here just to interject. I would like to talk about how we actually provide food in the pantries, if you have a minute.
1: Sure.
2: That I know Jennifer kind of did that. I would like to dispel a commonly held belief that we receive money from the federal government to buy food, to provide the food, and we do not.
3: No. We
2: receive
3: we do not.
2: No funding from the federal government to provide any sort of food throughout our pantries. Some of the pantries across the valley use two federal programs, which is TFAP and CSFP, and TFAP is a commodities program, and CSFP is a senior box program. Do you know it actually costs an organization to distribute that free food? We pay insurance, and we pay administrative time to track every can that we hand out in our pantry. So we actually have to purchase a lot of the food that we distribute here in Talkeetna, and we do that by a combination of community donation and grants, and we seek other funding. We've been very blessed in the past couple of years that we have had money allocated by the state of Alaska to help Food Bank of Alaska purchase food to help us distribute through our food pantries. But yeah, often I have a conversation and people always say to me, well, the government gives you money to buy food. Unequivocally, they do not.
3: Yes,
2: that's why we rely on donations and fundraisers and grants to have the money to purchase the food that we distribute.
1: Okay. Thank you. Thank you for making that point very clear. Luann, let's talk about how people may find out about you. Do you have a presence on the internet, for example, and what is that presence?
2: We do. We actually have a website on the internet, which is uppersisitinafoodpantry.org. We have a Facebook presence. We have flyers and rack cards. We're listed in several food directories. We list with Connect Matsu and 211. So any resource that we can access to help people find us, we utilize.
1: Right. I've asked Jennifer the area that her organization works with. Where do you primarily distribute and work?
2: We actually also cover the entire borough. But I will tell you that most of the families that we see are Upper Willow, from about the Hatcher Pass cutoff.
1: Okay.
2: On up to about 11 miles outside of the boundary where it turns into Denali Burr North.
1: Got it.
2: The furthest pantry north on the road system as a partner of Food Bank of Alaska.
1: Right. Okay. Thank you. Jennifer, same question. How are you known on the internet?
3: Same as Leanne. We have a website page, palmerfoodbank.org. We try to do outreach, you know, if we can. So we try to do some of the more local events like Colony Days and Colony Christmas, things like that. Yeah, we have, you know, rack cards, just trying to pass out information as much as we can. But yeah, mostly an internet presence with our website. And
2: you know, the other thing, Jennifer, is I have noted, in it's interesting, but in our communities, when someone needs help, often they learn it from a neighbor or a friend.
3: Yeah.
2: Yeah.
3: Big word of mouth. Yeah. We get a lot of folks bringing other folks in. Yeah. So,
1: okay.
3: Yeah, a lot of word of mouth.
1: Got it. Yeah, I would suspect that very, very much so. Well, we've come to that point where I can ask you, we've covered so much ground. There's still perhaps something that needs to be underlined, reminded, perhaps something that we have not said so far. So let's start with Jennifer. What last comments would you like to leave with our listeners?
3: No donation is too small. I had a gentleman come in one time and she had a can of orange juice. And she said, I know this is silly, but can I just, you know, donate this one can of orange juice? And I said, absolutely. Absolutely. And we took it. And not 2 hours later, did I have an older gentleman walk in and say, do you have a can of orange juice? I've just really been craving orange juice. And that happens more than you would think. And so no donation is too small. If you're run into Costco and you have an extra package of pasta, you know, consider, you know, donating it to us. People are in need all year round. So yeah, that would probably be it.
1: Okay. Thank you. Thank you, Jennifer. Luann, same thing. What would you say?
2: I support Jennifer's statement wholeheartedly, but I would also like to say that volunteers are the backbone of most of the
3: Definitely.
2: Food banks and food pantries across the valley.
3: Absolutely.
2: And we always need volunteers. So even if you just have a couple hours a week, we can use you and would welcome you with open arms. So please contact us and we'd be grateful for your time.
1: Well, I'm grateful for your time, both of you. You've obviously put a lot into this and thank you for calling in today. I believe our listeners will have become informed and help this whole process along. So stay well out there.
2: Thank you for the opportunity.
1: Yep. Bye-bye.
3: Thank you. We really appreciate it. Take care.
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0: Welcome to Home to Roost, a weekly radio show and podcast about how changes in federal policy are landing in Alaska. I'm Rachel Levitt.
1: And I'm John Robertson. On this week's show, we'll have our usual three segments. First, we'll have headlines. That's when Rachel and I add a bit of context to some news stories that caught our attention and likely caught yours.
0: Then we'll have Who Said It? That is our weekly game in which I try to stump John about who said what.
1: And then we'll have plain reading when we read from one of our nation's foundational documents and endeavor to interpret it.
0: What are we reading this week?
1: We're going to read from Thomas Paine's Common Sense.
0: Ah, that sounds very sensible. All right, well, John, as you and I both know, and probably many of our listeners know, there was a big headline this week about some announcements for Alaska. And I know you have the headline about it.
1: Why don't you get us started? Well, you know, there are a lot of headlines about this story. And the one that I'm sort of going to focus on is the one from the Wall Street Journal, which was published on October 1st. South Korea contests U.S. claim of new $50 billion Alaska investment. The Trump administration asserted this week that South Korea will fund an LNG pipeline, but Seoul denies any agreement.
0: Well, there's a lot in that headline to unpack. So there was this big announcement earlier this week in the Oval Office. President Trump, in his favorite napping chair, Alaska's...
1: Governor Dunleavy, Senator Sullivan, and Representative Nick Begich III.
0: And a couple of U.S. cabinet members.
1: Yes.
0: Notably absent.
1: Anyone from South Korea.
0: Yes. So you want to give a little more information about what happened there?
1: Well, sure. Because the thing is that you look at the Alaska press, first blush, everything looks like, oh my gosh, there's like a $50 billion infusion of South Korean capital into this LNG project.
0: $54 billion.
1: Oh, yeah. Sorry. What did I say?
0: $50
1: billion. Oh, yeah. Oh, yeah.
0: But when you're that high up, what's another billion here and there?
1: $54 billion. But, you know, if you actually look at the fact sheet, this is kind of a joint statement made by the Commerce Department, the U.S. Department of Commerce, and in the South Koreans. There's actually a South Korean version of this document. In those documents, in neither version does it mention a specific dollar figure, nor is there even a commitment to invest.
0: Now, there was, in fact, an official South Korean government statement quoted in that Wall Street Journal article.
1: So there was a press conference actually the following day in South Korea. So that would have been that happened today. So today when we're recording this, this is Thursday, October 1st. In South Korea, South Korea's industry minister said at a press conference regarding, frankly, Trump's statements, putting out figures or using definitive language goes far beyond what was agreed.
0: So, I mean, they've agreed to consider it, and that's what was known the day before the announcement.
1: Or even a year before the announcement.
0: And now that is what is factually the case the day or two after the announcement, still, that they've agreed to give it consideration.
1: Yes, the thing is that we looked back over a year ago, actually, on our own show, right? The South Korean interest in this pipeline from various sorts of South Korean sources.
0: Oh, and they were asking for a currency swap at some point, right?
1: Yeah, okay. So let's just state some sort of basic facts, okay? And then we can get to the currency swap.
0: Okay.
1: Which we did talk about, I think episode 21, back on September 27th, 2025.
0: But it's important for this whole conversation.
1: What's really crucial for Alaskans to know is that there, by law, South Korea passed a statute sort of following up this agreement they made with the U.S. There's an agreement with the U.S. that Trump negotiated where the South Koreans are going to put $350 billion. They're going to invest $350 billion in the United States. $150 billion is exclusively earmarked for shipbuilding. That leaves another $200 billion to do for infrastructure projects. And of that $200 billion, however, South Korea has passed a law saying they will only do $20 billion in investments in any one year. That's a max. So
0: there's no way they can show up with their checkbook and write a check
1: for $54 billion.
0: That violates the law.
1: That would violate South Korean law. And South Korea is now a nation of laws.
0: Yeah.
1: That's how they roll now.
0: Yeah.
1: And so $20 billion a year. Now, here's the thing, is that South Korea already has a solid commitment, very firm commitment, to invest $22.3 billion in a gas-fired electrical generation plant in Texas. And they have an additional $120 billion set aside for less firm commitments, but still somewhat firm commitments, to building up to 8 nuclear power plants.
0: But they can only do this in portions of $20 billion a year.
1: $20 billion a year. So they've got $140 billion in projects that are further along into which they've got more of a commitment than this gas line, to which they're saying, well, we will consider the gas line.
0: But here's where the currency swap attempt comes into play, right?
1: Yeah, so here's why the South Koreans, back in March of this year, put in this $20 billion limit, is that if the South Koreans are going to invest in the United States billions and billions and millions of dollars, they have to do so in dollars. So they have to sell won, that's their currency, the won. They have to sell won to buy dollars. And when you do it at this kind of scale, you really risk weakening the value of the won, because you're putting more won into the world. So just think of it as anything. When you have more of a supply, you decrease the value or something. So the South Koreans, rather than having high inflation in their country because they're lowering the value of the won by dumping all these won in the world to invest in the U.S., what they said was, look, we could really only do this at a huge scale if we have some kind of agreement with the Federal Reserve in the United States. Well, you'll just kind of give us dollars for the won, and we'll just do this.
0: It won't be out in the market.
1: Doing this inflation. And the U.S. has not agreed to that currency swap, that kind of sort of agreement. And so without that agreement, what the South Koreans had to do to protect the value of their own currency is say, well, look, we will limit our investments in the United States to $20 billion a year from our government sources.
0: So, in fact, that cap, that annual cap that South Korea put on its own investments in the United States, that was a result of the negotiations, or the lack of fruitful negotiations with the United States on this issue.
1: Yeah, when we first talked about this a year ago, the South Koreans floated this idea. They didn't get anywhere. And then the $20 billion limit first was put in the MOU with the United States about, you know, doing these $20 billion in infrastructure investments. And then later, like I said, in March of this year, the South Korean legislature went ahead and basically said, yep, this is going to be by statute.
0: Oh, wow. So in reality, in terms of moving forward with South Korean investment in the United States infrastructure, whether that's the gas pipeline or these other projects that they've committed to more securely, we're in a worse situation than we were before this year. In fact, in terms of moving money into the United States, like the rate at which money could be moved into the United States through South Korea.
1: I don't know if I'd go so far as to say that it's worse, because those currency considerations would have been present like regardless. But what we have not done is advance.
0: Okay.
1: Like a step forward.
0: Okay. But now we have hard caps. Now there's a hard cap. It's not a negotiable cap. It's a hard cap. That's not something that the United States can move in any direction.
1: Yeah, correct.
0: So, I mean, it's an interesting limitation that didn't exist before the South Koreans tried to negotiate this through with the United States.
1: Yeah, correct. And that cap, by the way, passed overwhelmingly in the South Korea's equivalent of Congress.
0: So when Trump makes this big show of this situation with South Korea, what's he doing? He's not speaking about something that's truly going to happen.
1: Yeah, I mean, it's not real, but what we really have is some real politics, right? And you've got a tight Senate race in Alaska. So I don't think it's any coincidence that Dan Sullivan was there. It's basically a photo op. You got this little show and you get this little flash and there you go.
0: So when Alaskan politicians are now talking about how we're over the finish line for the gas pipeline.
1: The South Koreans on the gas line, the South Koreans aren't even at the stadium. They're like looking at the stadium from afar and thinking, well, maybe we'll go over there.
0: Awesome. That's just awesome. All right. Well, anything else we should say about that, John?
1: Nope. I think that's about it.
0: All right. Well, I have some news to share from a headline that maybe is not so ephemeral. It is from the Alaska Beacon today, October 1st. And the headline reads, U.S. Senate leaves nation's capital in advance of midterms with much still undone. Now, that headline in itself, you think, well, actually sounds like that's not such great news, Rachel. But in fact, if you read through to the end of the article, which I did, you get to the section regarding permitting reform. And what was wonderful to read in this article was about a bipartisan agreement in the Senate with West Virginia Republican Senator Shelley Moore Capito, the chairperson of the Environment and Public Works Committee, Rhode Island's Democratic Senator Sheldon Whitehouse, who's the ranking member on that committee, Utah Republican Senator Mike Lee, who's the chairman of the Energy and Natural Resources Committee, and New Mexico's Democratic Senator Martin Heinrich, ranking member on that committee. Capito said during a press conference that they have made a historic agreement that would make it faster and more efficient and easier to build infrastructure projects without eroding strong protections for our environment. What they've essentially done is they've put together legislation that would streamline permitting for infrastructure projects. And also, according to Senator Whitehouse, they have also looked at returning to what he called regular order for wind and solar projects in the Trump administration. They are looking to have this bipartisan legislation both on development, environmental protections, and to reinstitute some kind of federal support for wind and solar projects, which, as we know, under the Biden administration, we're going like gangbusters, and Trump zeroed much of that out.
1: Well, this is good to see that maybe, of course, we see some Democratic support there, of course, but Democratic support for alternative energy is kind of a given. It's nice to see that maybe there are now Republicans getting sort of back on board this transition to alternative forms of energy, which in the long run, not only will help with global warming, but in the long run will also be economically seems to be more viable and help improve affordability.
0: Now, let's be sure to be, you know, really clear about this. This is just legislation now. These are just ideas, but these four senators seem to be coming together around these ideas and willing to promote these ideas with their colleagues that they can reach some kind of agreement in a bipartisan way on these issues. Senator Whitehouse said that if the legislation becomes law, it could, as you're suggesting, lower electricity costs measurably for Americans, increase clean power, add construction jobs throughout the country, and raise the overall economy. Maybe that's good news on the horizon.
1: Well, we'll have to see what happens.
0: We'll have to see what happens. All right, John, I think that we've done all we can with this topic. It is now time for
1: Who Said It?

0: Okay, John, you know how this game is played. I am going to give you three statements, and you are going to try to guess who said each statement and under what circumstances it was said. Are you ready to play?
1: You bet.
0: Here we go. Number one, I voted against the War Powers Resolution today. This isn't a partisan issue for me. I've always supported, regardless of party, the president's authority under Article 2 to protect America's national security interests and to protect our troops. Who said it?
1: This could be anyone, any one of, I'll just be blunt. It could just be any one of the cowards in the US Senate who refuse to defend congressional authority in congressional authority over war powers, which are clearly granted to the Congress in Article 1, Section 8, and instead go along with this fiction that the president can actually initiate aggressive overseas conflicts against whoever he deems to be an adversary. And so this could be anyone in the US Senate.
0: But it wasn't
1: But it wasn't
0: anyone.
1: just anyone. This show's about Alaska. And I happen to know that Senator Lisa Murkowski voted, I believe, in favor of the War Powers
0: She did. She
1: Resolution.
0: did.
1: So that just leaves Dan Sullivan.
0: That's correct. Our junior senator, Dan Sullivan, recently, I think just within the last several days, voted yet again against a War Powers Resolution that would limit the war on Iran. Perhaps would help us get to some kind of reasonable price for fueling our cars and our airplanes and our trucks carrying our Amazon packages around and get us back in a position to have an economy that doesn't waste all our money on getting to work.
1: And maybe take us back to a regular constitutional order where presidents just can't drag us into a foreign conflict, like we've seen repeatedly. I mean, this didn't start with Trump, but which we've seen repeatedly in the post-World War II era.
0: Well, I mean, it is interesting that he cites Article 2 of the Constitution when all of his job is described in Article 1. It's like he skipped a chapter. He skipped a chapter ahead.
1: Well, if really your basic self-conception is that you're a lackey for the president, then yeah, you're going to be focused on Article 2 rather than assuming the dignity of being a U.S. Senator with Article 1.
0: All right. Good job. Are you ready for number two?
1: Sure.
0: Okay, here we go. I'm not committing to anything. We're going to see how it plays out in court. Who said it?
1: We're gonna wait to see how this plays out. This is gonna be like anyone in like litigious
0: It could
1: America.
0: be. It could be anyone. It could be
1: So,
0: anyone.
1: you know, I'm, you know, what I have no idea.
0: All right. Well, it was our own President Donald J. Trump. And he was talking about this was in an interview with Time Magazine just a couple of days ago. And this was in response to a question of whether he would commit to not demolishing the Kennedy Center without congressional approval. His response was, I'm not committing to anything with regard to that. So he would not commit to not demolishing the Kennedy Center. And in response to another question, he was sort of like rambling on and on. And then he says, I see the Secret Service looking, and I say, what are you guys looking at? Then this is President Trump quoting the Secret Service. Sir, we think the Oval Office should be taken down and we'll build a new one, sir. I didn't know construction was part of the responsibilities. I said, that is, the president said, my ass, you can't build a new one. This is a special place. So, I mean, the whole story seems absurd on its face, right? But it plants the seed, right?
1: Oh,
0: Of the Oval Office being
1: yeah.
0: torn down.
1: Well, yeah, that could very well be what's going on there. Yes. Plant a seed or, you know, yeah, sure.
0: I mean, the Supreme Court has said, okay, he tore down the East Wing.
1: Yeah.
0: No one can stop him.
1: Well,
0: Who would stop him? Who would stop him if he were to tear down the Oval Office? Who
1: wait.
0: could stop him?
1: They literally said, I mean, I'm not quoting, but it's pretty close to a quote. What he's doing is probably illegal, but oh well.
0: Right.
1: Yeah.
0: So now he has the green light to what? Like, put up a casino, give himself a 99-year lease, put up a casino on
1: Oh my gosh.
0: the
1: Look, don't worry. If he puts up a casino, it won't last long. Remember, he went
0: Oh,
1: bankrupt.
0: there we go.
1: Yeah. Yeah. Trump Casino, yeah. Short-term proposition.
0: Well, there we go.
1: Okay. Do you have another? Do you have another one? Or?
0: Oh, I do. I have one more. The third one for the week. Here we go. Our department is, you might say, putting on the full armor of God, because while we wage physical war, we all know the real battle is spiritual. God is good. Evil is not. And America's military must understand the difference.
1: Oh my goodness, this is Pete Hegseth. Yeah, when he was addressing a large gathering of mid-level military officers.
0: And I will just say, he said this earlier this week, and there are a number of things he said in that speech that are unquotable in a reasonable radio show, or just one that isn't going to be just despicable in the way it speaks of people, because he also described for his audience all the types of people who are not in the military, or at least not welcome in the military. And
1: in his opinion.
0: In his opinion. Well, in not just his opinion, like what they've actually done, whether that's lawful or not. These are the people, there are lots of people who have been kicked out. And I know there's litigation about that, but thus far, I don't think any of those folks have been reinstated. But in any event, distressing on a number of fronts. But it was very interesting that he was just focused on these mid-level military soldiers. And he also made a comment about civilian authority is reasserting itself. They have reduced the number of high-level generals, military officers. They have intention to have further reductions.
1: Yeah, and maybe reducing top brass in other circumstances might be kind of smart. But here's the thing, is that, you mentioned they're the armor of God, right? In these religious references. And here's the thing, if one looks at history and one studies these things, when you look at a regime that has authoritarian tendencies, where you're thinking you want to sort of overturn a Republican order, it's not usually the generals that are the allies of overturning the Republican order.
0: They tend to be more conservative.
1: Because they tend to be more conservative in the sense of wanting to maintain the status quo. And in a republic, that's what the status quo would be, right? Maintaining the republic. That would be the conservative option. If you really want to overturn things, you go after the mid-level officer corps. And I will just tell you, when CIA is interested

0: All right. So now I'm going to read from Thomas Paine's January 1776 pamphlet, Common Sense. In America, the law is king.
1: Full stop. That's all you're going to read of it.
0: Full stop.
1: Wow. Well, I mean, that's interesting. The question I have is, have we killed the king then?
0: have we killed the law in America? Well, first, look, let me just take a little time to just sort of explain the context for this, right? This is January 76. The revolution is sort of in its earlier stages. This is prior to the Declaration of Independence. In fact, Thomas Paine's Common Sense is probably largely responsible for why the Declaration of Independence was ultimately written. This pamphlet sold in a country of just a few million souls, sold over 500,000 copies in its first year, went through 25 editions, again, in its first year. It was the biggest bestseller.
1: Big hit.
0: In terms of population, if you just for population, it's the biggest bestseller in American history. Second, you know, probably only to the Bible in terms of a percentage of households that ever got their hands on one. And what he argues in Common Sense is, you know, not just that George III's a terrible king, because at the time, what most of the people fighting in the sort of the revolution were wanted, they didn't want to be independent. They just wanted to assert American rights. Basically say, hey, we're just trying to reclaim the rights that we have as British subjects within this British Empire. We want
1: representation.
0: We want representation. You know, we have taxation without representation. We want representation. You're dragging us to courts in Britain to face courts there. We want to be tried in front of our peers here in America. We want to be able to trade on the same conditions as British-based merchants can trade under British law. That was where the Americans were. Paine says, look, monarchy itself is the problem. It's not just King George the man, it's King George as a king. Monarchy's a problem. You don't want these sorts of sovereigns with these sort of superpowers. What you want is the law is to be sovereign. Sovereignty is not going to be held by a person.
1: So what would you think Thomas Paine would say then about Trump versus the United States? The Supreme Court decision.
0: Well, I think he would be absolutely appalled. I know you've read that. I know you've read that opinion. No, I think, you know, we've talked about like footnote 3.
1: Mm-hmm. Yeah. We have talked about it.
0: Yeah. Tell me about footnote 3.
1: Well, let's just put it in context. And people have said lots of things about the decision. And I think what is most startling when you really get down into it is the fact that there is this shield put up to protect the president even from the use of evidence against him in a criminal prosecution related to things that he may have said or talked with his advisors about when, like, under the guise of official acts. So in the context of a bribery case, you wouldn't be able to have evidence of what the president had said with his advisors to show what his or her motives were in committing an official act in relation to bribery. What I would say is a key footnote in Chief Justice Roberts' decision. And here's what he has to say. But of course, the prosecutor may point to the public record to show the fact that the president performed an official act. And the prosecutor may admit evidence of what the president allegedly demanded, received, accepted, or agreed to receive or accept in return for being influenced in the performance of the act. What the prosecutor may not do, however, is admit testimony or private records of the president or his advisors probing the official act itself. Allowing that sort of evidence would invite the jury to inspect the president's motivations for his official actions and to second-guess their propriety. And that is super problematic.
0: So, well, let me toss this out as an example. You have a president, and he's talking to the vice president or some other executive branch official, and he says, hey, billionaire Bob threw a great party for my son for his wedding, and I promised billionaire Bob a $500 million defense contract for drone manufacturing in exchange for covering the $1 million party for my son. Make sure he gets that contract.
1: Yeah, I think under this decision, you're not going to get that conversation in his evidence.
0: Tying this back to Thomas Paine, what this means is that the law, which is in this context represented by a jury in Robert's

0: footnote, yeah. The law's never going to get any kind of evidence of that conversation.
1: Right. So Thomas Paine might be feeling some pain if he heard all that.
0: Okay.
1: I think that's all we have time for this week, John. Do you want to start to take us out?
0: Sure. Thank you for spending another 30 minutes with us here at Home to Roost. So we thank all of you, and we'd like to thank Mike Malevsky, our sound engineer, and of course,
1: the band The Savage Jim Breen for our theme music. Talk to you next week.
0: Bye-bye.

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I ain't really sure, but it seems I remember the good times with just a little bit more in focus.

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4: Aloha, it's Luta from Tropical Aloha, here to start the month with Jake's Back in Ack. Jake Shimabukuro is performing on October 3rd. With the Anchorage Concert Association. If you don't already have tickets, you might not be able to get one. I don't know. Anyway, we're going to start with an a cappella chant from the Hawaiian Style Band. And then from Jake, it's every other one for the whole show. $5 unleaded, interspersed with Pure Heart, which has Jake in it from back in the day, with Just Press. And then from Jake again, the Bach two-part invention number 4 in D minor.

0: Thank you very much.
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2: Next up will be Lorna Lim with Ku'uipo, Aloha Vau Ia Oe, followed by three from Jake in a row, Hula Girl, the acoustic version from Hula Girl's album, interlude number one, which is a very short one from his Travels album, and then I've Been Thinking from his Cross Current album, which was one of the first I think he put out.

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1: Okay, next will be Jake featuring Vince Gill and Amy Grant with Something from Jake and Friends' album. And then from Pure Heart is Toccata. And then from the Hula Girls album Back Again with Jennifer Perry, it's Wish on My Star featuring Jennifer Perry. And then from Jake and Friends' album, we go back to one that he's featuring Ray Benson and Asleep at the Wheel, and it's called Wrapping Paper, of all things.

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1: And next we'll hear from Leokani Pryor with Ka'iulani Aina Hau with a chant opening for 1 whole minute. And then from Jake, we're going to hear 6 a.m. in the morning from his Walking Down Rain Hill album. And then from Pure Heart, it's One Love, a reggae song. And then Auntie Edith Kanaka'ole finishes this set off with Ka'uluwehi o Ke Kai with a 50-second introduction where she talks about the music.

e kakako e ala mai ke iho ne ke kai na hoi a he mara e le pākako kaha kai ohi limu

And now we're going to hear Pure Heart again with You Came Into My Life. And then from Kekui Kanahele, we're going to hear Adieu Malao. And then from Pure Heart, one of my favorite ones of theirs, Mr. Sun Cho Lee, all about the different nationalities that make up Hawaiians. And then from Howard Ai'i, it's Adios Ke Aloha.

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0: Mr. Kamaka Vivo.
3: Mr. Kamaka Vivo.
0: Got plenty, not too much of me.

And next will be Jake again with interlude number 2, which is not quite as short as interlude number 1 was. And then from Willie Kay, we're going to hear Ho'onanea from his Uncle and Me album. Then back to Jake with Grandma's Groove from Walking Down Rain Hill. And then from Barefoot Natives, Ke Aloha Au I Halia Nei from the Slacky Circus album.

Now for our last set, Jake's starting us out with The Dance from the Hula Girls album. And then Le'ohu Rider sings Ua Pali Kapu. And then from Pure Heart, Star of Gladness. And then from Jake, one last time, this time with Naleo, is Hawaiian Eyes from the Hula Girls album. And then Leilani Rivera Bond sings Elolu Mea Nui, an Ono song for the last one. Mahalo for listening, mahalo for spending time, mahalo to my engineer Keith and everyone at KVRF that makes it all come together. Malama pono, take care, ahui ho kako, until the next time, aloha.